You're listening to Community Radio, WCOM. My name is Miss Wren. Welcome to another Wednesday evening and another Ariadne's Thread. We are just 4 minutes into the second hour of Ariadne's Thread, which is on Wednesday evenings from 7 until 9. My name is Miss Wren. I'll be hanging with you playing music about old homes and old houses until 9 o'clock. Stay tuned. Coming up at 9 o'clock is the Dance Megamix. And we just heard the Kitty Wells family from a record called Gospel Sing, a family gathering at home. And she sings about the old house that is lonely until everybody comes back in to eat a whole lot of food. It was some of this bittersweet stuff. It's really crazy. Before that, we heard George Jones, the old, old house. And that is from the record I Wish Tonight Would Never End. We started off with a gorgeous waltz called the Old Homestead Waltz with Tony Furtado and his band. And then we heard a track called Goodnight Old House in French. And I have to admit, it might be another AI artist. Even in France, they do this. Onharian is the name of the artist, but I could find no information about her, which leads me to believe that maybe she's not real. But the album is called Paris Window Lights, and it was a very pretty song. We then heard from Nick Kershaw, British singer-songwriter and rock band artist. His 2006 record is called You've Got to Laugh. We heard Old House. And then some music from Phish, P-H-I-S-H. Of course, another jam band like Grateful Dead. That is from a Live Phish 1998 record called Live Phish, April 3rd, 1998. We heard Old Home Place. And we finished out with George Jones and the Kitty Wells family. I'm so happy that you're with me tonight. We started off the show back at 7 o'clock with an Occitan tune, which was called in English, it translates to In Our Little House. And that's what got me started on all these old houses. I live in an old house. I go to a Durham Tech class to help me fix some of the things in the old house, which leads me to believe I just need some more help, because anything in my old house that you try to repair always blooms into like four more things. And so it just sort of cascades into more issues because it's an old lady house built in the 40s. Let's keep going with some classic Frank Sinatra. This is from the Columbia Years Records, 1943 to 52. This is called Just an Old Stone House. You're listening to Ariadne's Thread.

used to go over there, sit with her. And she'd be sitting around in a rocking chair, talking to herself. And she used to say, sometimes the cold gets in my bones so bad till I just don't think I can go on. Yeah, and for a little while, well, I don't care if my days are coming to an end. I'd just as soon be gone sometimes.

On behalf, once again, of Steve Thomas, Norm Abram, and all of us, we are This Old House.

Well, it's in Danish, so I don't know if it's a happy or sad song called Old House or Gammelt Hus, but I was swaying back and forth in my seat, so I'm hoping that it was happy. That is from artist Evelyn Molly. We also heard the band This Old House doing the theme to This Old House from a live concert record called Live Adobe Blues from March 31st, 1999. We started off the set with Mr. Frank Sinatra singing Just an Old Stone House, and then a pretty cool group called the Italian Mafia Lo-Fi, L-O-F-I. From an Italian noir record, we heard Casa Vecchia, which means old house. And then in the middle of that set, Nina Simone, an absolute gut punch from the record Nina Simone and Piano, Another Spring, which you think is going to be like horrible because it's an old woman lamenting her life in an old house. And then she sees another spring. And so that is my hope for you, that no matter how hard things get, no matter how depressing the news is, and let me tell you, I get depressed by it too, hang on, another spring is coming. And for me, it's simply another week having a radio show to share music with you on this community station, WCOM. That is my joy, my ability to dance around the studio. No one cares, no one even sees, and share some what I hope is wonderful, delightful music with you each and every week on Ariadne's Thread. Okay, so it is now 24 minutes after 8 o'clock. I'm with you until 9 o'clock on Wednesdays. And this, I just kind of want to play a lot of songs to fill up the last 35 minutes or so. And so I often do this. I just, you know, we'll just keep playing music until we get to close to the top of the hour. So we're going to have another The Old House from Doc Watson, and then two renditions of This Old Home, or This Old House, which as soon as I play it, you'll be like, oh, I know that tune. And I have two different renditions for you, which are different enough. And we'll just keep going from there. But first, Doc Watson. From Riding the Midnight Train, this is his rendition of The Old Home. You're listening to Ariadne's Thread. You may have heard a little bit of this before, too.

The tune is called Finn and the Old Man's House. Performing is John Renbourn and Robin Williamson. I thought it was going to be an instrumental. Turns out it's a story. We are listening to the record Wheel of Fortune, and you are listening to Ariadne's Thread on WCOM. Such a delightful show all about this old house. This evening on Ariadne's Thread, I'm going to have to turn off the talking because I just can't compete with John Renbourn and Robin Williamson. We just heard Jimmy Rogers' rendition of Crooked Little House from the record Honeycomb on the Western Trail. I have a vague recollection that Harry Belafonte may have a version of that song because I know I've heard it before and I think my mom may have had it on a record, but really delightful little song. We also heard back there fellow Texan Willie Nelson from his record God's Problem Child. I know all about being the problem child. Little House on the Hill. We started off the set way back there before 8:30 even with Doc Watson. Riding the Midnight Train was his record. We heard The Old Home, and then two renditions of this old house or old O-L-E house. And Rosemary Clooney has done it. There's all kinds of folks who have done renditions of this old house. We started off with the Statler Brothers. I just love that bass singer's voice. They're starting off this old house from the Flowers on the Wall, Essential Statler Brothers, 1964 to 1969. And then we totally got into a swing version with the Brian Setzer Orchestra on a fabulous record called The Dirty Boogie. This old house. We also heard it in Spanish, The Old House, not the same song, from the band El Tren Gaitero from their self-titled record, Volume 1. We heard La Casa Antigua, which translates to The Old House. And then we went to some Montreal, Quebecois singing there from La Bottine Souriante. Every time I play that band, I think of Kat Devine, longtime member of this radio station, one of our founders. She passed away a few years ago. She loved that band. And whenever I played them, she lived here in Carrboro and she listened to WCOM constantly. She would always call. And so I'm imagining that Kat is up in heaven listening to La Bottine Souriante from their record La Mestrine, which you can tell I can speak no French whatsoever. We heard In Our Old Houses in Quebecois. We also heard some ska music, and it's always a delight when I can throw in a ska piece from the band Black Square. We heard Old House, and then the choral was singing Leaving Today, which mentions old houses, from the record Invisible Invasion. My name is Miss Wren, and the show is called Ariadne's Thread. The radio station is WCOM LP Chapel Hill and Carrboro. I will be back with you next week for another Ariadne's Thread. Sun's just going down now here in Carrboro. I hope you have a fabulous evening. Most importantly, I hope that you stay tuned because coming up at 9 o'clock is the Dance Mega Mix. I'm going to change the tempo quite a bit and finish out with a Richard Thompson song called Ghosts in the Wind, in which he's in sort of a haunted, spooky old house. And I almost played Austin Lounge Lizards, Hillbillies in a Haunted House, but I thought I'm going to have to save that for a Halloween show. But this is Richard Thompson from the record Across a Crowded Room, Ghosts in the Wind. 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

0: This is Robin Capsalis with Vintage Number 18, and you've got the station for all the blues you can use. 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
3: 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Way back.

Scarborough. It's the Dance Mega Mix. I'm your host, Dawn Play, back in the saddle again. Bring you 2 hours of nonstop dance music, all mixed on wax, right here from my home studio in Chapel Hill. I'm back from a week away in the lovely island of Curaçao in the Netherlands Antilles. And I'm so excited. I got some good tracks to share with you. This is the track that's inspiring my set. This is a newly released Joe Clauzel remix of Dido. Don't Believe in Love. I believe it's a re-edit of the Dennis Ferrer radio mix. And coming up next, we got Henrik Schwartz and Amam Pondo with I Exist Because of You. And I should mention, we let off with Jada G. I forget the name of that track, but it will be the title of this episode. That one is the Todd Edwards radio remix. And that's what we're doing, folks. We are on the radio. 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

103.5 FM, WCOMLP, Chapel Hill, Carrboro. It's the Dance Mega Mix. I'm Don Play, bringing you 2 hours of nonstop dance music, all mixed on wax. We're about halfway in. I've been super busy picking out these records and playing them for you, so I haven't really talked very much, but I gotta shout out this track. This is one from about, man, it's coming up on like 20 years. It's crazy. This is Detroit's Alton Miller with Clouds Are Gone. It's the Henrik Schwartz remix. This is an all-timer for me. And coming up next, coming in right now, we got one from Joe Clausel and Ron Trent. It is Magic Carnival. Came out last year on an independent pressing. All right, we got another hour here. So keep your radio locked right in. Where else are you going to find this underground dance music in Central North Carolina? Oh, yeah, that's right. Only here, WCOM, only Wednesday nights from 9 to 11. So let's do it. It's the Dance Megamix with Don Play, 103.5 FM, WCOM.

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all major space stations. On Pan Am, the sky is no longer space. Lucky!

Chapel Hill, Carrboro. That's going to do it for another edition of the Dance Megamix. Thank you so much for tuning in. This has been such an epic mix. I'm so happy with how this turned out. I really had no idea what I was going to play today. And that's just the way it goes sometimes. That last one, a really obscure late 90s techno track. 1997, made in Vienna, Austria. It is Memory Foundation with Your Last Chance on M Plant Records. We've been playing some techno. We've been playing some acid breaks. I snuck in Azito Da Bass, Doom's Night, the Timo Moss remix before this one. We had Spoonus and the Wizard before that. And this one, coming in right now on Henry Street Records, you know it. That's right, Boston's own Armand Van Helden, the funk phenomena. This is the Jonic Kenny Dope remix. In my opinion, the best, but I'm just one man. Remember, if you like what you heard tonight, I do this every Wednesday from 9 to 11 p.m. on Community Radio WCOMLP. Also, I post these episodes as podcasts, so you can go to my website, djdonplay.com, and subscribe. 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If you're into social media, you can see all the amazing photos I'm going to post from my vacation in Curacao, the little-known island that people know about now thanks to the World Cup. It was an amazing week. What a place. All right, if that takes care of everything, I think I'm going to sign off. So we got about 10 more minutes. Enjoy them, and I'll see you next week. 103.5 FM WCOMLP.

0: nothing but a low down, no count, ne'er done nobody no good stranger. That down and dirty, y'all.
1: Walking out alone.

Actually, since you asked about the loop device, I will confess that I missed a cue in the second song that I played. I thought I hit the switch, but I didn't. So I had to suddenly rearrange the song because my automatic accompanist wasn't there. I failed to... No, you didn't know the difference because I covered magnificently, but... But I didn't get to do the cool shit that I was going to do in that song. That's how you... Well, this is not quite the same as the magician explaining how he saws the lady in half, you know, because still the real magic is in the songs, of course. But I don't mind explaining how the devices work. Because in the wrong hands, they're useless. Or the wrong feet, as the case may be. Also, I'm playing in my stocking feet, which is also cool and fun, because usually most of the places I play, you wouldn't go there barefoot. It's nice to be able to play, but I had to... The first time I tried to hit the switch, I thought I hit it, and I didn't. So I learned. The next time I hit it harder, and so now I've got it. And this... Excuse me? It's better with socks. I wish I had more gigs like this one where I could play in my stocking feet. A lot of the places I play, you want steel-toed boots and disinfectant. Anyway, this song doesn't use any electronic devices at all.

gotta make a move was when Luther played the boogie woogie, Luther played the boogie woogie, Luther played the boogie woogie, Luther played the boogie woogie, Luther played the boogie woogie, Luther played the boogie woogie, Luther played the boogie woogie, Luther played the boogie in a strangest kind of way. Now then, Luther played the boogie strange.

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Well, he looked at me, and I damn near died. And I decided I'd just wait outside, so I laid a dollar on the bar and I headed for the door. Just when I thought I was gonna get out of there with my skin, these five big dudes come strolling in with this one old drunk chick, some fella with green teeth. I was almost to the door with the biggest one, said, "You tip your hat to this lady, son." And when I did, all that hair fell out from underneath. Now the last thing I wanted was to get in a fight, Jackson, Mississippi, on Saturday night, especially when it was

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Well, you may not know it, but this man's a spy. He's an undercover agent for the FBI, and he's been sent down here to infiltrate the Ku Klux Klan. He was still bent over, holding on to his knee, but everybody else was looking and listening to me, and I just laid it on thicker and heavier as I went. I said, would you believe this man has gone as far as tearing Reagan stickers off the bumpers of cars, and he voted for Jimmy Carter for president? He's a friend of them long-haired, hippie-type, pico fags. I bet you he's even got a common flag.

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Well, I'm a faithful follower of Brother John Merchant. I belong to the Antioch Baptist Church, and I ain't even got a garage. 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

0: so much. 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
0: 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Either that or they were expecting the Grateful Dead.
2: Oh, hey.
0: Turn the heat up a little bit and it'll take more off. That's enough. First time we ever came to Boston and wanted air conditioning. You want us to wait till you get back or what? Maybe there's a speaker at the potty. Where are we?
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I'm Ian Masters, and today we'll look into a number of stories and issues in the news. We'll begin with how Trump, Witkoff, and Kushner's amateurism and desperation has led to the MOU between the U.S. and Iran falling apart, with Trump now threatening more strikes on Iran's infrastructure and bridges if they don't come back to the table. Joining us is Dr. Trita Parsi, the Executive Vice President of the Quincy Institute for Responsible Statecraft. He has served as a professor of international relations at Johns Hopkins University, New York University, Georgetown University, and George Washington University, and he is the co-founder and former president of the National Iranian American Council. His books include Losing an Enemy, Obama, Iran, and the Triumph of Diplomacy, and he has an article at Responsible Statecraft where we will discuss a new U.S.-Iran war would end where the last one did. Then we'll assess the wild Red Scare claims made about the communist menace, with Trump calling it a cancer, which, quote, you've got to cut it out, and you've got to cut it out fast, while House Speaker Johnson is asking for an extra $350 billion for the Pentagon, which is needed for, quote, fighting communism on our own shores. Joining us is a scholar of communism, which does not exist in the United States, Anna Guzmoa Busi, a professor of international studies in the Department of Political Science, the director of the Europe Center, and senior fellow at the Freeman Spogli Institute at Stanford University. Her research focuses on the historical developments of the state and its transformation, political parties, religion and politics, and post-communist politics. And her books include Redeeming the Communist Past, The Regeneration of Communist Successor Parties, Rebuilding Leviathan, Party Competition and State Development in Post-Communist Europe, and Nations Under God, How Churches Use Moral Authority to Influence Politics. And finally, we'll go to post-communist Ukraine and examine what social democracy really is with Marcy Shaw, Chair in European Intellectual History and Professor in the Monk School of Global Affairs and Public Policy at the University of Toronto, who was formerly a Professor of History at Yale University. She's the author of Caviar and Ashes, A Warsaw Generation's Life and Death in Marxism, 1980 to 1968, The Taste of Ashes, The Afterlife of Totalitarianism in Eastern Europe, and The Ukrainian Night, An Intimate History of Revolution. Her latest book is Eyeglasses Floating in Space, Central European Encounters That Came About While Searching for Truth. And before we begin, with Trump having bombed seven countries and started a war against Iran, while at home his ICE thugs terrorize and break up families, murdering American citizens in the process, the need to rid the country of the deeply unpopular Trump kakistocracy and his clown car cabinet could not be more urgent. But these crooks and criminals would do anything to stay in power, as their billionaire buddies buy up the mainstream media and the mob boss intimidates Republican politicians. Only people power can beat money power, and we need all hands on deck as we continue to do

0: Welcome back. I'm Ian Masters, and this is Background Briefing, available 24/7 at backgroundbriefing.org. And joining us now from Lviv, Ukraine, is Marcy Shaw, Chair of European Intellectual History and a professor at the Monk School of Global Affairs and Public Policy at the University of Toronto, who was formerly a professor of history at Yale University. She's the author of Caviar and Ashes, A Warsaw Generation's Life and Death in Marxism, 1918 to 1968, The Taste of Ashes, The Afterlife of Totalitarianism in Eastern Europe, and The Ukrainian Night, An Intimate History of Revolution. And her latest book is Eyeglasses Floating in Space, Central European Encounters That Came About While Searching for Truth. Welcome to Background Briefing, Marcy Shaw.
1: Thank you for inviting me back, Ian.
0: Well, thanks for joining us. And, of course, truth is in short supply here in the United States, particularly when it comes out of the mouth of the President of the United States. He is trying to revive a Red Scare, claiming that we have another communist menace and calling it a cancer, which you've got to cut out, and you've got to cut it out fast. Meanwhile, House Speaker Johnson is asking for an extra $350 billion for the Pentagon, which is needed for, quote, fighting communism on our shores. So there you are now. You've gone from Vienna today through post-communist Poland into post-communist Ukraine, and you're pretty familiar with what communism really is, and I don't think there's even a whiff of communism here in the United States. What do you think?
1: I think that in some ways it feels kind of grotesque that we're even responding to the crazy things that comes out of Trump's mouth, which generally have very little connection to reality. And unfortunately, I understand that most Americans don't have a good understanding of what communism is, which is an incredibly complex history. I mean, anything that sounds anything like redistribution, anytime you start talking about people should have health care, you know, or people, there should be public education, the Republicans start screaming, that's communism, we're all going to be in the gulag. And for anyone who has actually lived in a communist regime, this is grotesque. It's also grotesque for me as somebody who studies communist regimes. And there's quite a bit of what I would call Freudian projection in this, because Trumpism, you know, and the Trumpist regime, let's say, is behaving far more like communist regimes, which were in power, behaved, than anyone like Mamdani or AOC, who is actually called, or Bernie Sanders, who is actually saying we should have health care and education. I mean, what terrified people and what should terrify people, you know, and what was horrifying about these communist regimes was the way in which they employed arbitrary terror, violence, the provocation for violence, an obsession with enemies, of dividing the world into us versus them and seeking out enemies, with the creation of various kinds of states of emergencies that allowed for the suspension of the rule of law. These are all things that, in fact, you know, that Trumpism in the United States itself is doing. They are not things that Bernie Sanders or AOC or Mamdani or any of the people calling for more redistribution, you know, are actually doing at all.
0: Putin has justified his war on Ukraine as a fight against fascists, and he's brainwashed the Russian people through his ubiquitous media to believe that. At least I'm not sure they all do, but I think enough of them do to make it pretty tragic. But what's pretty clear is that Putin is influencing a lot of these post-communist countries, former Warsaw Pact countries, example, with making deals and under the table funding for a lot of right-wing, far right-wing, and even fascists in Western Europe. And that seems to be probably his strategy, since he's not doing that well on the battlefield. He thinks maybe I can just undermine in the NATO countries to have them stop supporting Ukraine. So what is that connection? When you talk about communists and fascists, well, it seems to me that Putin's more of a fascist than a former communist.
1: Putin is definitely more of a fascist than a former communist. I mean, these are all kind of hermeneutic and heuristic devices that we are using to try to compare situations across time and space. But yes, I would say in its current form, Putin is certainly more of a fascist. When we talk about communism, you know, we need to kind of distinguish a whole range of redistributive policies that run from anything that involves anybody paying taxes, you know, all the way through some kind of absolute state ownership, from totalitarian regimes that involved aspirations for total control. I mean, one thing I think Americans might not be aware of is that it was precisely social democracy and social welfare states that were put in place in post-war Western Europe that were put in place as a defense against communism. I mean, the idea was that redistribution was going to be a stabilizing force in society, that if you give people health care and you give people education and you make it possible to live sanely, then there is not going to be this revolutionary violence, you know, and attempt to overthrow regimes. And that worked actually quite well, you know, in Western Europe for a very long time. I mean, I just came to Lviv this morning from Austria. I think it arguably works quite well in Austria. I mean, Putin's regime projects its own fascism onto Ukraine. I think that's been quite obvious for a long time. I was recently this spring in Tbilisi in Georgia, which also gave me a very visceral sense of how the Kremlin's just got its claws everywhere.
0: Well, of course, back at the beginning of the Cold War with the Marshall Plan, Stalin was more afraid of the Marshall Plan than he was of the United States' mm-hmm. nuclear monopoly. And the fact that the U.S., through the Marshall Plan, nurtured and created social democracies in most of Western Europe and in Japan, why didn't they extend it to the United States? Why don't we have 6 weeks vacations, free medical care, free pregnancy leave, unions that are also part of corporations and boards of corporations like they have in Germany, for example? What happened? Why give it to the Western Europeans and deny it at home?
1: Oh, that's a question I ask myself all the time. There is a kind of cult of individualism that runs deep in American culture. I think it was Bill Clinton once who quoted the line about how, you know, every Republican likes to pretend that he was born in a log cabin that he built himself. Now, I can also say, speaking very personally, so I have two children. They're now teenagers. I went through two pregnancies. One of them was in Austria, so I went through a social democratic pregnancy and childbirth and stay in the hospital. And one of them was in New Haven, Connecticut. And I can tell you that the Austrian system is much better. You know, and there's a reason why they have much better outcomes, you know, and they keep you in the hospital for a mandatory 96 hours after the birth of the child, unless you can prove that you have hired a licensed midwife to be taking care of the mother and the child. And yes, it is a kind of infringement on one's privacy or autonomy. But having gone through this now comparatively, it is much safer. It's much safer. It's much more stabilizing. There is a team of, you know, let's call them mildly, you know, authoritarian nurses, you know, whose job it is to not let you out of the hospital until they know that you are capable, you know, of standing up and walking around and taking care of your child and feeding the child and changing the child. That is a little bit of, you know, 4 days of infringement of my freedom that I would very happily give up, you know, in the interest of getting myself and my child, you know, on a much safer start to life. In the States, they throw you out, you know, like quite quickly after you give birth. And suppose you don't have a whole network of people to take care of you. You know, the child is vulnerable. The mother is vulnerable. Nobody is there to help you. Nobody's there to teach you to feed the child. I mean, it's quite terrifying. I mean, I have friends who have gone back to teaching days after giving birth. It's completely barbarian. You know, I don't think that creates good outcomes. And I don't think the fact that, you know, Austria has this kind of safety net that you spend those first couple days after the birth in the hospital creates a totalitarian state in any way whatsoever.
0: So do you think Mondani and the other democratic socialists, and of course they call themselves democratic socialists over here as opposed to social democrats for reasons I'm not sure about, but obviously some people who vote for them have already figured this out, but do you think they can educate the American people about what a so much better deal the rest of the world, you know, countries like Australia, New Zealand, Scandinavia, Western Europe, and even Japan have in terms of social democracy? And how can you break this lock on elections where in these social democratic countries you basically vote for government officials who are good stewards of your tax money, and they turn your tax money back into social services, and if the social services in any way are impeded upon, like, for example, in France, everybody takes to the streets. Here, we don't even have them, and we're not taking to the streets.
1: I think Americans certainly lack a comparative perspective. I think if they spent a little bit of time in a place that did have them, they would quickly see the advantages. I mean, there are things that only the state can do, like guarantee maternity leave. If you leave maternity leave in private hands, then companies will always have an incentive not to hire women of childbearing age. I mean, there are things that only the state can do. And what we now have in the United States is a kind of increasingly grotesque inequalities of wealth. We have kleptocratic oligarchy. You know, we have naked and unabashed and shameless corruption. You know, and it's a kind of case of what Hegel would describe as quantity turning into quality. You know, while you can argue that it's very true that some kind of inequality is the necessary space of freedom, that doesn't mean that any kind of inequality, you know, to the point that it becomes obscene, where you have the wealthiest man in the world who comes into power with his chainsaw, and the first thing he does is take food away from starving children in Sudan. I mean, that's not a morally sustainable situation. I think if Americans saw what it meant that everyone would have health care and how it would make the emergency rooms more sane. I mean, I also have the experience of having taken kids, you know, with a sudden accident to the emergency room in the States, and having taken kids, you know, who have some kind of sudden accident and bang their heads or, you know, break a bone to an emergency room in Europe. And it's a very different situation, because in the U.S., the emergency room is the only place where if you don't have insurance, you can get care, you know, and so you wait there for hours and hours and hours. You know, that's not the way it happens everywhere. You know, there are people, you know, in these countries where everybody has health care, then people are incentivized to kind of go to the doctor, you know, in a like preventative way or when they're sick, as opposed to waiting for it's an emergency, you know, and then clogging the emergency room so the emergency room can't actually respond properly to real emergencies. I was on sabbatical the first year that Obama was president when he was trying to get healthcare reform passed. I spent that whole year in Europe, and everywhere I went, you know, all of my friends from Western Europe, from Eastern Europe, the people who sat in prison during communism as dissidents, people on the right, people on the left, nobody could understand why Americans were opposed to healthcare. That made sense to nobody, including the people on the right. They thought, why don't they want everybody to have health care? Isn't it clearly, you know, in the best interest of the whole society that everybody has health care? I mean, the way that they figure that it's in the best interest of the whole society that early childhood education be funded, you know, and be of a high quality, because you're investing in the future generation, you know, of your own country.
0: So just in the last couple of minutes then, why do you think the good Christian House Speaker Mikey Johnson is asking for $350 billion more for the Pentagon, because it's needed to fight communism on our own shores, and Trump is railing against communism and describing it as a cancer that has to be cut out and cut out quickly? Are they basically operating against social democracy, against the reality of what it represents and what the social democrats or the democratic socialists here in the United States are being elected on the promise of? In other words, is this really, because it makes no sense, there are no communists in America to speak of. So what's this hidden agenda? Surely the hidden agenda is you've got to stick with our broken system, and God forbid that you even think about an alternative.
1: Mike Johnson is somebody who I wonder how he can, in fact, live with himself. He strikes me as somebody who has sold his soul to the devil, and I've had an increasingly preoccupation with the whole Faust motif, watching the way in which the Republican Party has gotten in line for Trump. What Trump actually, does he actually think communism is a threat? I don't know that he actually thinks anything except for a calculation of what is in his immediate self-interest. He declares this emergency, that emergency. Anything is just some kind of pretext for the consolidation of more and more power in his hands, and a justification for the shameless corruption and kleptocratic oligarchy that he is presiding over. I mean, I think it's all part of what Steve Bannon describes as flooding the zone. Oh, a whole civilization is going to die tonight. Like, oh, we have to get rid of these communist terrorists. You know, oh, we have to take over Venezuela. I mean, anything to distract from the Epstein files, the fact that, you know, we're harboring child rape. I mean, the idea that we would actually analyze some kind of attitude or sophisticated notion that these people have towards, you know, the history of communism or Marxism or socialism or redistribution, I think it's all just a kind of naked ploy to distract us with one outrageous thing after another that allows them to suspend the rule of law, declare a state of emergency, start screaming that these people are enemies and all possible violent and violence and resources have to be mobilized against them. I don't think we should give them so much credit for having really thought through the finer points of economic redistribution. These people are, I've never done anything for anyone besides themselves. We just have this shameless, in our face, corruption.
0: Well, Marcy Shaw, I thank you very much for joining us here today.
1: Oh, thank you for inviting me in.
0: And again, I've been speaking with Marcy Shaw, who is a chair of European intellectual history and a professor at the Monk School of Global Affairs and Public Policy at the University of Toronto, who was formerly a professor of history at Yale University. She's the author of Caviar and Ashes, A Warsaw Generation's Life and Death in Marxism, 1918 to 1968, The Taste of Ashes, The Afterlife of Totalitarianism in Eastern Europe, and The Ukrainian Night, An Intimate History of Revolution. And her latest book is Eyeglasses Floating in Space, Central European Encounters That Came About While Searching for Truth. And this has been Background Briefing. I'm Ian Masters, and I'd like to thank producers Graham Fitzgibbon and Asher Price. And if you've missed any of today's program and would like to explore our vast archives, you can visit us at backgroundbriefing.org, where we'll include extended interviews searchable by topic and have made it easy for you to sign up for the daily email updates that provide links to resources, articles, and books discussed on the program. 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
3: Trump preps a fake 2020 bombshell to rig 2026. Rubio declares war on the war crimes court. A judge kills the pardon era slush fund, and ICE maims protesters. Good morning. This is the Commonwealth Report, news for the public, not the powerful. You can follow us at commonwealthreport.news. Is Trump about to steal 2026 with a fake 2020 bombshell? Donald Trump plans a Thursday speech unveiling what he calls newly declassified intelligence about foreign interference in the 2020 election. A claim that more than 60 courts in his own intelligence community rejected. The real 2021 assessment found no foreign actor altered a single vote. So who's running this declassification? Bill Pulte, a housing regulator with zero intelligence experience, now installed as acting spy chief. Trump told him, "You can declassify whatever you want." The task force, staffed by right-wing writer John Solomon and recycled Trump aides, was reportedly encouraged to limit redactions, even leaving in the names of private citizens and former intelligence officials, say the NSA and CIA are alarmed. Critics warn the real play is pushing the SAVE Act, a voter suppression bill, and delegitimizing or pre-delegitimizing November. Remember, Utah audited 2 million voters and found exactly one non-citizen registration. This is a manufactured crisis with a manufactured cure. Rubio declares war on the War Crimes Court. Secretary of State Marco Rubio announced Monday a campaign to dismantle the International Criminal Court, the tribunal that prosecutes genocide and war crimes. He accused the court of waging war on America and threatened to teach it, quote, the full meaning of American resolve. The State Department plans increased sanctions on the court, visa revocations, and travel bans for its personnel, and pressure on other nations to pile on. Omar Shakir of the rights group Dawn asked the obvious question, is the secretary worried because he knows American personnel committed war crimes in Iran? Kenneth Roth, who used to run Human Rights Watch, says Rubio can't even make an honest case, since the court only acts where sovereign nations invite it. When you're tearing down the War Crimes Court, people start wondering what you're hiding. Is Trump turning $1 trillion into a political spoils system? The public comment period closed Monday on a rule from Russell Vogt, the Project 2025 architect running the Office of Management and Personnel Budget, that would require every discretionary federal grant to demonstrably advance the president's policy priorities. Civil servants and peer review panels get pushed aside. Political appointees get final say over more than $1 trillion. They can kill multi-year grants at will, and they're explicitly forbidden from deferring to scientific peer reviewers. They can even bypass public notice using national security exemptions the rule never defines. The watchdog group Peer says it's, quote, a blueprint for a spoils system for federal service funding, arriving just as the administration guts the inspectors and auditors who'd catch the corruption. Your tax dollars handed out as political favors. That's the plan in writing. Are we a banana republic yet? Rapper Boozy Badass paid $600,000 to MAGA operatives Jacob Wall and Jack Berkman to secure a Trump pardon on a gun charge. The pardon never came, and now he's in arbitration trying to claw back half his money. Boozy says the pair were, quote, talking like they had Trump on speed dial. Wall and Berkman are convicted felons who already paid over $1 million for a robocall scheme targeting black voters. They claimed endorsements from people who deny even knowing the rapper, and a White House official says the clemency team never heard from them at all. When presidential mercy becomes a marketplace, grifters set up shop and justice goes to whoever can pay the toll. That's not a republic. That's a racket. Are Trump's lawyers about to get their comeuppance? A federal judge just blew up the legal foundation of Trump's $1.76 billion slush fund. Judge Kathleen Williams nullified the settlement in Trump versus the IRS,

this week. The rule of law isn't dead yet. It just needed a judge with a spine. They're blinding Americans for protesting ICE. A new report from Physicians for Human Rights and Berkeley's Human Rights Center documents 412 incidents of crowd control weapons misused against immigration protesters between June of last year and this May. 119 people suffered visible injuries, 203 injuries in all, including permanent blindings and traumatic brain injuries. The researchers say the true toll is far greater since chemical exposure and hearing loss don't show up on video. More than 90% of the incidents happened in just five metro areas, including right here in Portland, plus Chicago, Los Angeles, Minneapolis, and Newark. Dr. Rohini Har says these harms are almost, quote, almost always foreseeable when weapons get fired point blank against manufacturers' guidance. These are Americans exercising their First Amendment rights, maimed by their own government, with almost no official accountability. That should chill every one of us. And that's the way it is today, Tuesday, July 14th, 2026. I'm Tom Hartman.

0: the Tom Hartman Program.
1: Welcome to the third hour of our program. On the line with us, our buddy Alex Lawson, the executive director of SocialSecurityWorks.org and StrengthenSocialSecurity.org and SocialSecurityWorks.org over on Blue Sky and all that kind of stuff. And also, Alex, thanks so much for the wonderful job you did filling in for me while Louise and I took a week or so off. Really appreciate it and got so much great feedback. So it's great to have you back on the program. You wrote a piece about how Trump found a way to hijack Social Security for his own political and financial gain. Say what?
2: Yeah, so, you know, Tom, first off, it's always my pleasure to get to talk with your audience. As you know, they are the best. So the grift, it's grift all the way down with these guys. And so the stuff at Social Security is almost comical when we're also, you know, talking about another $1 trillion cut out of Medicaid in so-called Reconciliation 3 in order to restrict voting rights. But it is just emblematic of what this administration cares about. And so what they did is, you know, the entire Freedom 250 was a grift from start to finish. There was a public celebration planned for years to celebrate the 250th anniversary of the country. Trump took all that and he put it into a private institution called Freedom 250, so much so that they were sending links to people who thought they were donating to the public one and it was going to this private one. And then what we saw at Social Security is they're just stamping this Freedom 250, this private business, on people's Social Security cards. And, you know, then they hold up their hands and like, oh, no, it's not a big deal. It's just, you know, we're just trying to do something nice for people. That's not what it is, Tom, right? This is grift. This is what they're doing. Somebody is making money off of this. Donald Trump became a billionaire to the exact same proportion that the people who bought his meme coins lost, right? It's just stealing money hand over fist, and nothing is protected, including our Social Security.
1: Right. This is an amazing story, Alex, for people who don't know. In 2016, which was, what, the tail end of the Obama administration, if I'm remembering right, you had Congress got together and created this thing, America 250. It was bipartisan. They provided a funding mechanism for it. They provided a mechanism for private donors as well, corporate and private donors. And it was going to celebrate the America's birthday. And you're absolutely right. Trump created this nonprofit, and he knows how to manipulate nonprofits and how to take money out of nonprofits. He got busted for that and with the Trump Foundation, you know, stealing money from children's cancer charities. And so he creates this nonprofit, and they're running all the money through it and the federal money, and there's been no accounting. Has there, or am I missing something? To the best of my knowledge, nobody knows where all that money went.
2: I think that's right. I mean, the one thing we do know is that it did not go to the fair on the mall, which was empty, right? There was nothing there. It was a joke. And this is just corruption 101. I want to see how much money went in, and then I want to see how

0: welcome back. Picking up your calls here. And Holly in Washington, D.C. Hey, Holly, what's on your mind today?
1: I just wanted to add something about the Obama situation you talked about, mm-hmm. and you still have the question about it, and I just want to address it quickly.
0: Please.
1: As much as I can. So I remember Michelle saying when the kids went off to school in armored vehicles with the Secret Service saying, what have we done?
0: Mm-hmm.
1: And they have served two terms with all kinds of, you know, I mean, you can plus or minus them in categories. But that was a noble thing. And mm-hmm. they have been dealing with the consequences of that. But now if you think about the environment where, you know, the snakes were under the rocks, but the whole damn field has been turned over, right?
0: Mm-hmm.
1: And it would be a whole lot to ask of them to be on the front with this kind of racism and a president that will yank their security and wants to put them in jail. For me, it's 100% understandable. But the real question for me is, why haven't the Democrats dealt with this? This has been 10 years. 10 years.
0: Yeah.
1: And that for me is the question, is what's with the party that they'd rather throw these people back in harm's way, perhaps,
0: mm-hmm.
1: than have cultivated a way of overcoming this MAGA thing?
0: Yeah.
1: That's the question. I totally understand why they wouldn't.
0: Well, I understand why they wouldn't, too, at the personal level. But if the fact of the matter is that Barack Obama made a deal, basically, with the American people. He said, you make me president. You let me become a multimillionaire as a result of being made president. You give me extraordinary power and access and opportunity. And in exchange for that, I'll serve my nation. You know, and he did for 8 years, and he served us fairly well, I think. But in my mind, and maybe it's just me, you know, because we have a long tradition, basically, of retired presidents just not being involved in politics. You know, whether it was Harry Truman or Dwight Eisenhower or whatever. But even LBJ kind of kept his mouth shut, and. But I, in my mind, it seems to me that, okay, you made your million, you're now a multimillionaire. You have now had the experience of being president of the United States. You're now probably arguably the most credible person in America. And if you truly believe that your country is facing a crisis, which is what Obama said about 3 weeks ago, then please do something. And this is not to say that Barack Obama is the only guy who can do it. And I agree with you that the Democratic Party has been dropping the ball for the better part of 20 years. And the current leadership of the Democratic Party is pathetic. But, you know, I would still like to see, I still agree with the caller that there are very few people in America who can stand up and speak out against what Trump is doing in a way that a large percentage of Americans not just will pay attention to and take seriously, but may actually even be motivated by. And, you know, and maybe that, you know, Republicans more generally try to do that. That'll be the moment that, you know, he steps forward. Or maybe I'm engaging in salvationistic thinking. You know, the idea somebody will save us when, in fact, we got to save ourselves. I don't know, Holly. I can acknowledge.
1: It's a whole failure of the Democratic Party. It's a whole failure of the Democratic Party.
0: I am with you on that. I am with you. Holly, I'm out of time. I'm sorry, but thank you for the call. It's always great hearing from Holly. 20 minutes past the hour. We'll be right back.

0: tired of news that protects the powerful? Get reporting with a backbone at the Commonwealth Report. 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So what do we call the really, really mind-bogglingly rich? You know, at the founding of the Republic, they were referred to as speculators or moneyed interest or aristocrats. In the years leading up to the Civil War, we called them the cotton lords and the plantation aristocracy. In the late 19th century, they were the robber barons. In the 1930s, FDR called them the economic royalists. But since the Reagan Revolution, we've just called them billionaires. And now, you know, some of them want to call themselves tech bros. Like, that's kind of a good thing, you know, like tech is positive and bros, you know, like Mark Zuckerberg saying we need more masculine energy in American business culture. So we need a new phrase. I would like to suggest the morbidly rich. Morbidly suggests unhealthy. And the vast riches that some of these people have is unhealthy to our democracy, particularly since five Republicans on the Supreme Court said that morbidly rich people can buy politicians. And it's unhealthy for them, too. So morbidly rich. There's an op-ed over at HartmanReport.com all about it. Check it out. Welcome back. 21 minutes past the hour. So just a last little story here, and I'll pick up your calls for the rest of the hour. But Kathleen Williams, a U.S. District Judge, looked at this case, Trump versus Internal Revenue Service. This was a lawsuit that Donald Trump filed against the IRS, saying that because this contractor, who Charles Littlejohn was his name, he worked for Bose Allen, I think it was. I don't see the name of the company that he worked for, but anyway, he worked for a contractor with the IRS, and he released not just Trump's taxes, but he released the taxes of several thousand very rich people, so we could all see how we're being screwed by the billionaires. Well, Charles Littlejohn is spending he's in the middle of a 5-year prison sentence for doing that. There is a 2-year statute of limitations on being able to file a claim against the IRS for releasing your information illegally. Trump ignored that statute of limitations. There were some of the people who Littlejohn released their information, and they sued, and they got some money. But Trump ignored that. So he didn't even have standing to sue. So then he goes into court and he says, I want you to give me, you IRS, to give me $10 billion for the embarrassment that I suffered in cash. And I want you to create this $1.776 billion fund that I can give to the people who went out and killed four police officers in my name on January 6th. And smeared feces in the wall of the Capitol building and tried to intimidate Congress, because I'm fixing to do that again this fall, this November, and I need these guys. I need them on my side, these violent guys. So it was like Trump, the president, suing the IRS, the agency that the president, it's in the executive branch that the president controls. And then he says, okay, you don't have to give me the $10 billion. I realize the statute of limitations has passed. You can keep the $10 billion. Just give me the $1.76 billion that I can give to my buddies and cut a deal with the Internal Revenue Service so that I will never be audited, Don Jr. will never be audited, Eric will never be audited, Ivanka will never be audited. Her husband, Kushner, will never be, Jared Kushner, will never be audited. The families of the people and the families of the people who work for me will never be audited. The families and people who are joint owners with my companies, like Steve Witkoff and his sons, they'll never be audited. We'll all be able to cheat on our taxes all we want and pay no penalty for that whatsoever forever. And Todd Blanche, running the Department of Justice, as the Attorney General, said, cool, let's do this. And so, you know, this lawsuit gets before this judge, and this judge goes, this is complete BS. And she refers Todd Blanche and Stanley Woodward, his assistant, the Associate Attorney General, who was also, he was the guy who defended Walt Nauta, who was the guy who helped Trump hide stolen documents down at Mar-a-Lago. So Trump's criminal lawyer and Trump's pool boy's criminal lawyer. These two guys, she referred them to the D.C. and New York bar for disciplinary hearings, lose your law license kind of stuff. And she also went after Alejandro Brito, who is Trump's Florida-based personal lawyer, who has sued the BBC, ABC, and the New York Times on Trump's behalf. And she referred him to the Florida bar for proceedings and said, you know, these lawyers are doing something that is just flat out wrong. It's illegal. It's unconstitutional. It's a violation of everything. And she blew the whole thing up. Well, you know, we have not seen the end of this story. I mean, she is pointing out that this whole thing was a scam, but now they're going to appeal it. She's a district judge. It'll go to an appeals court, and then it'll go from the appeals court to the Supreme Court. And I don't know how much money Donald Trump is giving to Clarence Thomas and his friends. I mean, you know, we know that Thomas has taken millions from a right-wing billionaire who collects Nazi memorabilia. We know that John Roberts' wife has taken over $10 million from white shoe law firms that do business with the court. We know that Sam Alito has taken vacations and trips and speaking tours from these same people. I don't know who they're going to pay off or how much they're going to try to pay them off, but I don't know. We'll see how this thing works out. And a lot's going to depend, frankly, on the elections this fall, on whether there will ever be accountability for this just breathtaking level of corruption in our federal government. I'll be back with your calls on the other side of the break. Stay with us.
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0: Win the water cooler wars. I'll be right back with you.

drops a fake 2020 bombshell to rig 2026. Rubio declares war on the war crimes court. A judge kills the pardon-era slush fund, and ICE maims protesters. Good morning. This is the Commonwealth Report, news for the public, not the powerful. You can follow us at commonwealthreport.news. Is Trump about to steal 2026 with a fake 2020 bombshell? Donald Trump plans a Thursday speech unveiling what he calls newly declassified intelligence about foreign interference in the 2020 election. A claim that more than 60 courts in his own intelligence community rejected. The real 2021 assessment found no foreign actor altered a single vote. So who's running this declassification? Bill Pulte, a housing regulator with zero intelligence experience, now installed as acting spy chief. Trump told him, "You can declassify whatever you want." The task force, staffed by right-wing writer John Solomon and recycled Trump aides, was reportedly encouraged to limit redactions, even leaving in the names of private citizens and former intelligence officials, say the NSA and CIA are alarmed. Critics warn the real play is pushing the SAVE Act, a voter suppression bill, and delegitimizing or pre-delegitimizing November. Remember, Utah audited 2 million voters and found exactly one non-citizen registration. This is a manufactured crisis with a manufactured cure. Rubio declares war on the war crimes court. The Secretary of State Marco Rubio announced Monday a campaign to dismantle the International Criminal Court, the tribunal that prosecutes genocide and war crimes. He accused the court of waging war on America and threatened to teach it, quote, the full meaning of American resolve. The State Department plans increased sanctions on the court, visa revocations and travel bans for its personnel, and pressure on other nations to pile on. Omar Shakir of the rights group Dawn asked the obvious question, is the secretary worried because he knows American personnel committed war crimes in Iran? Kenneth Roth, who used to run Human Rights Watch, says Rubio can't even make an honest case, since the court only acts where sovereign nations invite it. When you're tearing down the war crimes court, people start wondering what you're hiding. Is Trump turning $1 trillion into a political spoils system? The public comment period closed Monday on a rule from Russell Vogt, the Project 2025 architect running the Office of Management and Personnel Budget, that would require every discretionary federal grant to demonstrably advance the president's policy priorities. Civil servants and peer review panels get pushed aside. Political appointees get final say over more than $1 trillion. They can kill multi-year grants at will, and they're explicitly forbidden from deferring to scientific peer reviewers. They can even bypass public notice using national security exemptions the rule never defines. The watchdog group Peer says it's, quote, a blueprint for a spoil system for federal service funding, arriving just as the administration guts the inspectors and auditors who'd catch the corruption. Your tax dollars handed out as political favors. That's the plan in writing. Are we a banana republic yet? Rapper Boozy Badass paid $600,000 to MAGA operatives Jacob Wall and Jack Berkman to secure a Trump pardon on a gun charge. The pardon never came, and now he's in arbitration trying to claw back half his money. Boozy says the pair were, quote, talking like they had Trump on speed dial. Wall and Berkman are convicted felons who already paid over $1 million for a robocall scheme targeting black voters. They claimed endorsements from people who deny even knowing the rapper, and a White House official says the clemency team never heard from them at all. When presidential mercy becomes a marketplace, grifters set up shop, and justice goes to whoever can pay the toll. That's not a republic. That's a racket. Are Trump's lawyers about to get their comeuppance? A federal judge just blew up the legal foundation of Trump's $1.76 billion slush fund. Judge Kathleen Williams nullified the settlement in Trump versus the IRS, ruling the lawsuit was collusive because, quote, the lead plaintiff and the government are one. The deal would have funneled billions to Trump's political allies and shielded him from more than $100 million in tax penalties. Williams went further. She flagged ongoing bar discipline proceedings against Acting Attorney General Todd Blanche and Associate Attorney General Stanley Woodward, whose former client stood to cash in, and referred Trump's personal lawyer, Alejandro Bruto, to the Florida bar. 35 former federal judges triggered the inquiry. Blanche faces his Senate confirmation hearing for Attorney General this week. The rule of law isn't dead yet. It just needed a judge with a spine.
They're blinding Americans for protesting ICE. A new report from Physicians for Human Rights and Berkeley's Human Rights Center documents 412 incidents of crowd control weapons misused against immigration protesters between June of last year and this May. 119 people suffered visible injuries, 203 injuries in all, including permanent blindings and traumatic brain injuries. The researchers say the true toll is far greater since chemical exposure and hearing loss don't show up on video. More than 90% of the incidents happened in just five metro areas, including right here in Portland, plus Chicago, Los Angeles, Minneapolis, and Newark. Dr. Rohini Har says these harms are almost, quote, almost always foreseeable when weapons get fired point blank against manufacturers' guidance. These are Americans exercising their First Amendment rights, maimed by their own government, with almost no official accountability. That should chill every one of us. And that's the way it is today, Tuesday, July 14th, 2026. I'm Tom Hartman.

0: 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Welcome back. 34 minutes past the hour. This is kind of funny. His rapper, Boozy Badass, his real name is Torrance Hatch. He is suing these two guys, Jacob Wall and Jack Berkman, to try to get half of the $600,000 he paid them to get a pardon from Trump. And what's interesting, if those names sound familiar, Jacob Wall and Jack Berkman, they were the guys who were busted back, I think it was the last Obama election, for running a boiler room phone operation where they were calling black voters. They had identified the black voters and calling them and telling them that the election had been moved to Wednesday or that their polling place had been moved, and basically, you know, to prevent them from voting. They were convicted of that. They paid a $1.25 million fine for that. They didn't go to jail, but they're convicted felons. And they have been running this scam, apparently, where, you know, give us $600,000 and we'll get you a pardon. And people are believing it, like this rapper are believing it, because, you know, Rudy Giuliani came right out and said, you know, I'm selling pardons for $2 million and I'm splitting them 50-50 with Donald Trump. And there's a long line of people who, you know, gave Donald Trump a pile of money, lots of millions of dollars, and suddenly they got pardons. So the pardon business is now, the criminal pardon scam has spun off its own criminal pardon scams. You can't, I mean, if you wrote a novel and had this in it, people would say, ah, that's not credible. You know, nobody would publish it. Mike in Fort Collins, Colorado. Hey, Mike, what's on your mind today?
1: Well, I know that you are a big advocate of electric cars, and I'm not. I had a very bad experience on Friday with one. I drive cars for a dealership in Fort Collins, and I was sent to Colorado Springs to pick up an electric vehicle. They basically lied to management and said the thing is all charged. I think they probably just put it on a regular charger Friday morning when they got in. Anyway, I got up as far as Lone Tree, which is in the southern portion of the Denver metro area, and I got this little thing on the dash that says you need to charge now. I was able to find one of our competitors who were gracious enough to let me put the car on their charger. Well, it took 4 hours for that car to charge, and I was down past seeds and stems on the thing. And, you know, quite frankly, I'll be damned if I would take an electric car on a long road trip. And you know, if the dealers don't have, like, quick charges, what's the possibility of me finding one in the middle of Kansas?
0: Yeah. Well, here's the thing, Mike. Number one, you got in a car that has the equivalent of a gas gauge, and apparently you didn't bother to look at it. I mean, if they had given you a regular internal combustion engine, you would have looked at the gas gauge, and you didn't look at your gas gauge. So this is on you, number one. Number two, I'm guessing the car was not a one of the cars built on an 800-volt frame, like my Hyundai Ioniq 5. Because the cars that are, which is, and there's several of them like this. I think the new Teslas are like this. There's a half a dozen of them. But the 800-volt frame cars can charge from 20% to 80% in 16 minutes. and I've done that a number of times. And there are these Electrify America stations all over the country where you can pull in and just, and not just Electrify America, the Tesla superchargers will do it too. So, you know, that's been resolved if you get the right car and you know where to charge it. I'm not sure I understand your complaint other than that the dealer that you were driving the car for didn't tell you that the tank wasn't full.
1: That is, this is a completely electric car. This is not
0: I get it. Weren't you amazed though, Mike, when you stepped on the gas pedal and you saw what kind of acceleration you had in that thing?
1: Oh yeah, that'll push you back in your seat. That's for sure.
0: Oh, they're fun to drive. They are so much fun to drive.
1: I admit I didn't bother to check because they said it was fully charged and I needed to get back to Fort Collins as quickly as possible.
0: Yeah, well, your complaint is not with the car or the dealer. It's with the guy who told you it was fully charged because he apparently didn't bother to look either. Mike, I got to move along, but thanks for the call. It's good to hear from you. Raymond in Arcata, California. Hey, Raymond, what's on your mind today?
2: Hello, Tom. Hey. Israel. Again, I just wanted to bring up something that I don't really hear about a lot, and it's two phrases. One of them is, of course, from the river to the sea, Palestine should be free, and what that supposedly means. But then there's also this other phrase that you never hear, and it was something along the lines of people without a land for a land without a people, or the opposite, land without a people for a people without a land, something like that. And why this second phrase is not debated in talk about the Israel, Middle East, Palestinian issue, because I think that the meanings of these two phrases illuminate a lot. Now, the first phrase, freedom, from the river to the sea, Palestine should be free. Now, the majority of people that I've heard use this phrase and I've read about this phrase and people use it in the media, it's about a secular government ruling the Middle East and all people living in equality, in liberty, religious liberty. And that's what that phrase means.
0: Well, for some people, let me just qualify this, Raymond, if I may, for a second. Yeah. For some people, it means expel all the Jews. The UN never should have given them our land. And for some people, it means kill all the Jews. And by the way, that same phrase from the river to the sea is now being used by people like Ben Gavir, the right wing defense minister in Israel, to say it's time to expel all the Arabs. All the Palestinians, so that Israel is from the river to the sea. And so it's being used by both sides now. And in both cases, I think it's more often being used as a statement of hate than as a statement of, kumbaya, let's have a democracy.
2: But I don't really believe that concerning the first phrase, concerning from the river to the sea, Palestine should be free, because the majority of the people, the majority of the coverage you see about what they're saying about the use of this phrase and what it means, and it's not discounting that some people twist it to mean it, get rid of the Jews, exterminate, get rid of Israel. Yes, I understand that. There's a segment of that population who uses the phrase meaning that. But the large majority, it doesn't mean that at all. And why this double standard?
0: How do you know that?
2: Well, just from what I've been reading and commentary
0: I've never seen anybody do any kind of good statistical analysis, and you'd probably have to go through the archives at Haaretz, the liberal, the progressive Israeli newspaper to find that information. But Raymond, point made. Thank you very much for the call, Scott in Portland. Hey, Scott, what's on your mind today?
3: Hey, Tom, thanks. Real quick, apropos of Alex Lawson, I'm on full regular Medicare, and I had to have a couple of surgeries, one overnight stay. Medicare sent out a billing statement of what the bills were and what the procedures and the costs. $51,000. They paid every penny.
0: Yep.
3: And, you know, I would probably be having to move into my car if that landed in my lap. But just wanted to put that out there. But the reason I called was earlier today you had an older lady call and say that she's got some Trumper kids. Mm. And they were warning her to not post progressive and liberal stuff because it might put a target on her back. And I thought what was interesting was that I thought that they were going to say, stop posting. We don't want to see this stuff anymore. But they, so they recognize, the kids recognize that the intention of this regime, but that they don't care.
4: Yeah.
3: If it's some vegan libtard, that's fine. But if it's mom, then we're all worried.
0: Yeah, exactly. And if I can add to that, Scott, I don't know if you caught Kagan and Barrett's testimony this morning before the House, but
3: I did not.
0: They were testifying about the threats that they've gotten and all that kind of stuff, and
3: right.
0: Nobody pointed out. Now Barrett pointed out that she was getting these threats, that it started after the Dobbs decision, but that she's been getting these threats in a big way. And Kagan pointed out that she's been getting these threats. Nobody asked the question: what percentage of those threats are coming from conservatives versus liberals? What percentage of the death threats that are going to the Supreme Court, which is ruling, you know, against liberals constantly? I don't know the answer to the question, but and I would love to have heard it asked, but I would bet just about anything that probably 70-80% of the threats that they're getting are coming from right wingers, not from left wingers, because left wingers tend to want to just like join hands and sing kumbaya, and right wingers want to pick up an AR-15 and go blow somebody's face off.
3: Sadly. You know, it's like just like where ICE or DHS is saying, oh, these ICE agents are getting all these doxings, and those liberals are so threatening, and it's like BS. That's not happening.
0: I just can't
3: believe that.
0: And we know, I mean, you know, from the Department of Justice's own statistics, the FBI's own statistics, that the vast majority of political violence in the United States, I mean, vast majority, like, you know, I don't remember if it's 70, 80 or 90%, but it's in that range. You know, this vast majority of political violence in this country, since the days of Tim McVeigh, since the death of the Weather Underground in the late 60s, early 70s, and certainly since the days of Tim McVeigh in the early 90s, has been carried out by right wingers. I mean, you know, it's like, you know, the right wing ideology is militaristic to begin with. You know, Christopher Armitage wrote a book about this, for God's sake. So anyway, Scott, I got to run, but well said. Thank you. It was really important to point out. Thank you. Good talking to you. 46 minutes past the hour. I'll be back with more of your calls in just a minute. Stick around.

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1: Exposing the con in conservative. I'll be right back with your call.

0: Welcome back. Byron in Baton Rouge, Louisiana. Hey, Byron, what's on your mind today?
1: Hey, Tom. Let's see, are you familiar with, it's called the Cook Political Report?
0: Oh, yeah. Yeah, Charlie Cook. Yeah, he's been around forever.
1: And Larry Sable's Crystal Ball.
0: Yep. Larry tends to be a little more Republican. Cook tends to be a little more kind of middle of the road, but they're both fairly credible guys, yeah.
1: Okay, they looked at the midterm elections in the House. And they said, all 435 seats are up for election, re-election. He said that there are 204 safe seats for the Republicans and 193 safe seats for the Democrats. So that leaves 38 seats in play.
0: Right.
1: And now, if the Democrats want a majority, they have to get from 193 to 218, which is an additional 25 seats. Out of the 38 seats that are competitive in play, that's like 67%, almost two-thirds. They would have to win two-thirds of the competitive seats that are in play, of the 38, just to get to the bare minimum 218 majority in the House. And to me, briefly, this Republican Party, as you pointed out over and over on your show, is the most repugnant, repulsive, corrupt Republican Party in history. Ronald Reagan would be turning over in his grave if he saw what they've become. But yet the Democrats struggle to beat them. It's like, what does that say about the Democratic Party? If they have to, they take a victory lap if they just nip them. They should be slam dunking the Republicans in every election.
0: I think it says two things, Byron. To your point, it says that ever since Barack Obama promised hope and change in 2008, the Democratic Party base has been wanting another FDR, another LBJ, a genuine progressive warrior who is going to turn back the Reagan neoliberal assaults on our, on our way of life, on the New Deal, on the Great Society, and we haven't gotten that, and that's, I think that's one of the reasons why so many people didn't show up to vote for Kamala Harris, as they felt that she was just another neoliberal. It says that, but it also, the other thing that it says is that now that six Republicans on the Supreme Court have said that if you want to buy a politician, just make sure that you pay the bribe after they pass the legislation, and you can call it a tip. And if you want to pour money into a candidacy, dark money, if you're some real toxic person or you just don't want people to know who you are, this was the decision this last week, you can just run it through the party and it'll be invisible. Nobody will ever know. So billionaires now own our elections. And I'm concerned, my fear, Byron, is that Democrats won't take control of the House or Senate because they will narrow cast. The Republicans will identify those 38 seats, and you can bet they're doing it right now. And they will pour hundreds of millions, perhaps billions of dollars into them and destroy them. Just overwhelmingly carpet bomb them, because sadly the vast majority of Americans are politically ignorant. They're not paying attention to politics. They don't know the real differences between the parties. They don't know what's going on. So I share your concern, if that's what you were calling about to bring up.
1: Thank you, Tom.
0: Yeah, good talking to you, Byron. Thanks a lot for the call. I mean, this is serious stuff, and it's why we, the only thing that can beat organized money is organized people. And that's got to be us this fall. There's just no way around it. It's 10 minutes before the hour.

0: Hey, thanks so much for sharing our program and for reaching out to our stations and sponsors and letting them know that you're listening. It really means a lot to us. You know, Richard Nixon and Spiro Agnew both took cash bribes while they were in the White House. Since then, you know, the Supreme Court, or at least five Republicans on the Supreme Court, made it a lot easier for politicians to take bribes with their Citizens United decision, which basically legalized political bribery as long as it's done through campaigns or PACs or super PACs. But for some people, there's just never enough money, right? Donald Trump has been running small-time hustles to make money for decades, selling sneakers, Bibles, steaks, vodka, water. But now he's hit the big time. He's got these fungible tokens, right? Fungible crypto assets, which are basically just digital pictures of Donald Trump that say fight, fight, fight. And he has turned them into an $8 billion machine. His wife is in on this, too, with his Trump coin. It's a new way that foreign powers and billionaires in the United States can just shovel money into Donald Trump's pocket. There's a whole article about it over at HartmanReport.com titled Presidential Payola, the Evolution of Political Bribery. Check it out. Welcome back. 52 minutes past the hour. Picking up your calls here, Renee in Sheridan, Oregon. Hey, Renee, what's up?
1: Hey, thanks a lot for what you're doing. Boy, I'm telling you, we're in deep doo-doo here.
0: Yeah.
1: So I want to say something that I heard on MS the other day, one of the ladies saying that how bad we're at. And they said there was three things that look at three things of what's going on with Donald Trump. And number one is he's fortifying the White House. Mm-hmm. He's put a fence around the White House now. So he's fortifying the White House. The National Guard has 5,000 troops are now supposed to stay there until after the election.
0: That's
1: 2029. They're
0: That's
1: not
0: right.
1: leaving Washington, D.C. And he's putting his picture all over the buildings as the dear leader. So I'm taking off on what this lady said earlier. We got to look at a different scenario. We have to be looking that he's going to steal this election,
0: mm-hmm.
1: and we have to vote overwhelmingly so that there's going to be two presidents there, and he's going to have to be ignored.
0: Yeah.
1: And that's the way it's going to be.
0: Yeah,
1: I'm telling you,
0: we're
1: in deep doo-doo here.
0: I agree with you, Renee.
1: Oh, we're going to vote him out.
0: Yeah.
1: No, he ain't leaving.
0: No, I completely agree with you. And he's going to do everything he can to try to steal this election. And Thursday night, you're going to hear the most explicit expression of that, night after next. And, you know, we need to get ready and we need to get organized and we need to be prepared. I'm completely with you, Renee. It's going to be a tough one. Thank you for the call. Charles in Mountain Home, Arkansas. Hey, Charles, what's on your mind today?
2: Oh, you're old enough to remember when Ronald Reagan was a governor of California?
0: I am old enough to remember that.
2: Okay, and Nixon and Spiro was president and vice president.
0: Mm-hmm. Yep.
2: Okay, well, Ronald Reagan, we was in the red there, you know, for the deficit. He cut off all of the welfare to California. I remember it well because we had a pedophile father, and my mother had seven children. We had to move in with my grandma and grandpa.
0: So wait a minute. You're saying in the Nixon cut off money to Reagan's California?
2: No. Ronald Reagan.
0: As president.
2: All the welfare.
0: Cut off welfare money to California. Yeah, I don't think that happened the way that you're... I mean,
2: yeah,
0: you know, you may have had an individual story
2: about
0: it.
2: They give you food. I was there.
0: They made it a hell of a lot harder to get welfare. I know that.
2: No. You did not get welfare. You got food stamps is all.
0: Okay,
2: we had to move in with our grandpa and grandpa.
0: Wow.
2: Because we couldn't pay rent.
0: Yeah.
2: We didn't have the money to pay rent. They didn't give welfare.
0: Okay.
2: More people were killed in grocery stores, jewelry stores, because no one had money to pay rent.
0: Yeah.
2: And then they formed the gangs.
0: Yeah.
2: And that's when the SALA came out.
0: So you're saying all this was in response to Reaganomics, basically.
2: Exactly.
0: Yeah.
2: It's just a repeat of it.
0: I get it, Charles. And I think we're going through the same thing now. We have wealth inequality. It's even far worse than it was then. Charles, thank you. Thanks for sharing your story. Scott in Tukwila, Washington. Hey, Scott, what's up?
3: Thanks for taking my call again, Tom. I believe you were taking political science classes in college about the same time I was. So you'll understand I'm not quibbling only about the useful word, but about an important political principle. I want to advise your listeners, particularly the younger progressive ones, that conservative used to be a respectable political stance or philosophy.
0: True.
3: It meant belief that the government should be fiscally responsible and not be constantly driving the nation and its taxpayers into debt. It
0: meant that change should happen slowly and carefully.
3: Yes, skepticism about new government programs automatically making things better for citizens, and especially, this is my main point, it meant respect for and adherence to law and order under the Constitution.
0: And tradition.
3: Now it's coming to be a Trumpian flunky.
0: Yeah, no, it's a conservative has become a giant con. You're absolutely right. Scott, thank you. Yeah, my dad was a conservative. I get it. Thanks so much for being with us today. We'll be back tomorrow, same time, same place. In the meantime, don't forget, democracy is not a spectator sport. As Bernie said every Friday on this program for 11 years, it requires all of us, and that includes you. So get out there, get active, tag, you're in. Have a great afternoon. Be good to yourself and folks around you. Stay safe. Eat your veggies, get your exercise. Get ready to vote. Go to vote.org and double-check your registration. I'll see you tomorrow.
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0: as Singing Joe Hill. This is Democracy Now!, democracynow.org. I'm Mimi Goodmuth Nermin Sheikh.
1: We turn now to the latest effort by the Trump administration to dramatically weaken the Endangered Species Act, a bedrock of successful U.S. conservation for more than 50 years. The Interior and Commerce Departments announced a rule change last week that would reinterpret the word harm in the language of the law to no longer include destruction of habitat where endangered species live. This change will open previously protected areas to development, oil drilling, and other extractive industry.
0: Conservation groups, including the Center for Biological Diversity, the Sierra Club, Oregon Wild, and others, are now suing the Trump administration over the rule change. They're being represented by Earth Justice. So we go to Earth Justice now, Senior Attorney Ben Levitin. Ben, lay out your case. What is the lawsuit based on? What is this change?
2: Yeah, thanks for having me, Amy. We at Earth Justice filed suit because the Trump administration is trying to eliminate one of the most important tools that we have for saving species from extinction. They are trying to say that destroying a species habitat does not count as harming it under the Endangered Species Act. Now, the Endangered Species Act is a landmark law for protecting the natural world. It was passed almost unanimously by Congress in 1973. Signed by President Richard Nixon, supported by majorities in both parties. And it has always recognized that in order to save endangered species, they need to have a place to live. And that's such an important national commitment that we made in that statute. It's like a statement that we are not going to let the web of life unravel on our watch. And what we're seeing from the Trump administration now is just a total repudiation of the premise that endangered species need places to have shelter, to have food, to raise their young. They're saying that if a company wants to drill for oil and destroy the last patch of land that an endangered species needs to live on, that's totally fine. Go ahead. They're saying that if someone wants to log a forest, that's the last place where an endangered owl can live. That's fine. And it's so inconsistent with the premise of the Endangered Species Act and the commitment that we've made not to drive species to extinction. And it's that violation of the law, that just complete undermining of the statute that has governed our management of natural resources and species for more than 50 years, that is the cause of our lawsuit. We're just determined to restore the protections that these species need.
1: And finally, you know, an intergovernmental body of leading scientists has found, of course, it exactly echoes what you're saying, that changing or degrading animal habitats is the top reason for biodiversity loss around the world. Also earlier this year, the Trump administration voted to exempt oil and gas drilling in the Gulf of Mexico from measures to protect endangered whales and species at risk. So, Ben, if you could just say, what are you hoping will come out of this case?
2: Yeah, absolutely. That's an important point. Habitat destruction is the biggest driver of extinction. So if you aren't protecting against habitat destruction, I mean, that's a loophole is not a big enough word to say what that does to the framework for conserving endangered species. That is just contrary to the entire project and commitment that we have. And so what we are hoping is that the Trump administration's latest action, where they have just deleted the definition of the word harm from their regulations for the Endangered Species Act, will be reversed. And what the statute requires, which is the conservation of species habitat, will be recognized by the Trump administration.
0: We want to thank you, Ben Levitin, for joining us. Senior attorney at Earth Justice, the group has sued the Trump administration to preserve the Endangered Species Act. That does it for our show. I'll be in Kansas City this weekend, July 17th and 18th, in Overland Park at the Glenwood Arts Cinema. They'll be showing the film about Democracy Now! Called Steal the Story, Please. I'll be there doing the Q&A with the directors, Tia Lesson and Carl Diehl, Friday night at 7 p.m. and Saturday at the 4 o'clock matinee and the 7 p.m. Evening. evening screening of Steal This Story, please. You can go to our website at democracynow.org. We'll be celebrating KKFI Community Radio and Kansas City PBS. We hope you can join us in Overland Park in Kansas City. That does it for our show. Welcome back to Mike Burke, the Anjali Kamat, Messiah Rhodes. I'm Amy Goodman with Nermeen Sheikh.
3: Good morning, good morning, good morning. Oh, we're hoping it's going to be a good morning. Yes, we are. And the reason we may have some ambivalence about that is, let's call it a dental a dental excursion. How about that? Yeah. We sat in one of those reclining chairs yesterday while they extracted some teeth. So we weren't too sure until, I don't know, probably this morning, that we were going to be able to come and sit in front of a microphone and speak. But here we are. How do you like that? Modern science. And there'll be a few words and a few letters and numbers of the alphabet that we won't be able to say as we typically can, and that's a work in progress. So, aren't you glad I shared that with you? I'm Ted Whiteside, by the way, and you listen to WCOMLP Chapel Hill in Carmel, and the show is called Under the Influence, and we're going to be with you until noontime today. We have a ton of music to play for you today, and information about artists and their appearances. And we'll also spend a good deal of time talking about what's going on around here in the Triangle. And we'll talk about that shortly. Welcome, welcome, welcome. We're delighted you're here. We're going to get to some music right now. This is our signature song.

After everything I've done, you were good to me.

just identified the fact that we're recuperating from a dental intrusion. We don't know what the hell to call it, but it was, you know, it wasn't all that bad, but it wasn't a lot of fun either. So what can I tell you? Not much, right? The show is called Under the Influence, and what we do each week on Wednesday. Yeah, maybe they did a brain scan at the same time. We're going to find out here. Under the Influence is a weekly show on Thursday from 9 until noon. And what we do is we play music from artists, musicians, that is, who will be appearing in the local area within the next week. And then, through a number of different ways, and we'll talk about that as we go forward, there's an identification made as to who influenced these folks or this individual, and we'll play a cut of that music. All right? That makes sense? And we'll talk about some of the elements of definition as we go forward. Boy, it's been a crazy week, huh? All sorts of testimony in Washington, D.C., some of it laughable, some of it pathetic, painful. My goodness. And we've had the World Cup. Now, I know people have to go back to recorded history, but it is true, excuse me, it's true that yours truly picked who did we pick? Spain, to win it all. And obviously it's not over. It will be over on Sunday. But Spain is one of the two teams, and Argentina being the other. I read an article a week or so ago about the World Cup, and in particular about Argentina, and the comment that this sports writer had was that they were like playing a gang of bouncers, you know, like nightclub bouncers, and you know, and boy, you watched that game yesterday, Argentina England, wow. I mean, I don't know how you distinguish between a physical encounter and a light touch, a heavy duty touch, but legal, and near homicide. I mean, good God! And it was both, you know, both sides. But the mantra was, we're going to beat the other team physically. We'll see how that works against Spain. We'll see. But yes, we're still maintaining our prediction. I'm Ted Wayside. The show is called Under the Influence, and we probably will cut back a little bit on our talking this week, since it's a little challenging. But we're delighted that you're with us. I got to increase the size of the fonts on my laptop, and I'm afraid to do that because I'll lose my page. So let's see. I'm tempted, and I'm debating, and we'll see what we do. I know. Who cares? We're going to start off with a fellow who I've never seen in concert, but I know he shows up in the local area frequently. He's been described as one of the Triangle's great underground rock and roll institutions. And the group

fronted by Jeffro Holshower. Jeffro Holshower. Yeah. The song is called Long Night. And the artist is Hank Sinatra. Hank Sinatra.

Hank Sinatra. That's enough to, you know, sort of throw you, you know, when you see, you wonder, did Frank have a son called Hank? I think the answer is no. This is just, yeah, let's call ourselves something. How about Hank Sinatra? They're going to be, by the way, at Cat's Cradle, just down the road from here, tonight. So they could be, he could be listening right now and saying, wow, I love this show. I love this station. And they play my material. You think that's happening? I don't know. I'm Ted Whiteside. The show is called Under the Influence, and we're going to talk a little bit about what that's all about in just a moment. But let's play a cut of music that Hank Jethro, actually, Jethro, identified as influential on their musical development. It's from a group called Dash Rip Rock. And the song is called Let's Go and Smoke Some Pot. Dash Rip Rock.

0: Sweet. Good call, man.
1: We're sending that song out. We should have done it. We should have sent it out prior to the song being played, but, you know, never. It's never too late. So we send that out to our dear friend Jerry. The group is Dash Rip Rock, and the song is called "Let's Go Do Some Pot." They were identified by Hank Sinatra as influential on their musical development. So let's talk a little bit about some of the definitions of elements of our show, thematic elements. How about that? We'll get fancy here. When we say we play music, we're talking music. We're not talking. I mean, every so often, maybe we might have like a little bit of a talk thing, but 99.9% of the time, we're playing music from artists. We use the phrase artists because we want to pay tribute to these crazy folks who go out on tour, sometimes in a broken-down van. They are modern-day heroes as far as we're concerned. So we play music from artists who will be appearing in the local area. Local area always throws people. Well, what does that mean? Does that mean on the East Coast, Atlanta? So, you know, people are going to be, or D.C., people are going to be showing? No. Local area, for the sake of easy definition, local area has become, for this show anyway, it's become the triangle. And the triangle, for those of you who live in states where they don't have many counties, wake up, baby, because North Carolina, somewhere along the line, and I don't know the history. I should look it up, but somebody said, well, you know, let's have, you know, 20, maybe even 30 counties. No, let's. What? How about is 60 too much? All right, 80. How about 80? We'll have 80 counties throughout the state. I mean, we're sort of a big state, but not, you know, we're not Texas, for God's sakes. 80 should. No. Okay. Fine. We'll do 100. it totally and completely blows my mind every time, you know, I reflect on the fact that North Carolina has 100 counties. Yeah. So, getting back to our definition. Under the Influence is a weekly show that plays music from artists who will be appearing in the, triangle, which is three counties, okay? Durham County, Orange County, which is Chapel Hill, Pittsboro, et cetera, Carrboro, and Wake County. Raleigh, Cary, Apex, et cetera, et cetera. So Under the Influence is a weekly show in which we play music from artists who will be appearing in the local area within the next week. And that definition gets challenged also, or is challenging. And all this means is from today through next Wednesday night. That's in the local area within the next week. And then, you know, Praise the Lord, you know, that we have not only internet, but we now have AI, which is an interesting phenomenon because, you know, some people are beginning to, you know, question the veracity, accuracy, et cetera, of AI, or people are getting fooled by information that looks like it came from AI, but it was sort of made up. So, but we use a number of ways in order to be able to identify who influenced one of our touring guests. Sure, the internet. We do a lot of reading. And we do a certain amount, which is my favorite. We get in touch with the artists while they're on the road and soon to be appearing here and talk with them about who influenced them. And that's the most accurate reporting, so to speak. I'm Ted Whiteside. I hope you're enjoying the show so far. I'm able to talk, which is, who would have thought? Yeah. There's a fellow, and I've seen this guy mentioned in a number of different places, including in the Miami, Florida air terminal. His name is Charles Latham, and his band is called the Borrowed Band. They're out of Durham, just down the road, and they've been identified as an answer, so to speak, or a identification point of cosmic country. And one critic said, "Well, they got the humor and the wit of John Prine, the late great John Prine, Bobby Dylan's lyrical bite, and the beautiful and loose chaos of Neil Young and Crazy Horse. They put that all together, and what they call themselves is country rock for weirdos." And I think they make a point. The song is called Laundry Day. They're going to be at Cat's Cradle tonight also. So you're going to have to check front room, back room, et cetera, et cetera. Laundry song, Charles Latham.

Charles Latham and the Borrowed Band. Going to be a Cat's Cradle tonight. I imagine they put on a great show because they, you know, they're funny, and they do some nice rock and roll. I think I miss you. I'll let you know. God, some of these folks are just aces, right? I'm Ted Whiteside. The show is called Under the Influence. You listen to WCOMLP, Chapel Hill and Carrboro. I can talk fast. See? There you go. Charles Latham was smart enough to identify these guys as an influence.

one of my favorite groups, the Jayhawks. And if you own Jayhawks material, meaning music, keep it close by, because they're never going to do anything together again. They after their last tour, in which I saw them on that tour at Carolina Theater, and they put on a great show. But they hate each other now, and they vowed never ever to. Certainly tour, and probably also never record together ever again, which is a shame. Their harmonies, oh my goodness, something else. I'm Ted Whiteside. The show is called Under the Influence. Do I sound okay? Yeah, I'm getting a little bit of feedback from the audience that everything sounds all right. In my headphones, I'm like, who is that person? Yeah, a little bit of dissociative thinking and experience. I'm Ted Whiteside. The show is called Under the Influence. And we're delighted you're here. We're in the studio here at WCOM in Carrboro. And that's something that we haven't typically done for quite some time. We've been able to broadcast remotely since we live 40 miles away, 45 miles away, and $50 worth of Uber. Yeah, we have a detached retina, so driving, and we can drive local. You know, we get around local, which is fine. But 40, Route 40 here in North Carolina is a challenge, especially for a one-eyed driver. Yeah, okay. We're not going to beat that to death. But there's a group out there called Pretty Jane. And we'll talk a little bit about them in a bit. But I really like their stuff. They're going to be at the Lincoln Theater, which is in downtown Raleigh, and they're going to be there next Wednesday night. So you got plenty of time. Save up your loose change. These guys met when they were together at Michigan State University. They identify, by the way, we probably will do two songs back to back. How about that? Boy, we're technical geniuses, let me tell you. A Phoebe Bridgers song, Walking on a String. So we'll do Folding My Clothes by Pretty Jane, who are going to be at Lincoln Theater on Wednesday. And they identified Phoebe Bridgers as an influence. We'll play a song of hers called Walking on a String. How about that? Stick around. We're not going anywhere. Pretty Jane.

0: you keep your face low. 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

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I'm in a twisted web.

That's the title of the song, Walking on a String. And it's important that we identify, you know, who's part of, you know, the gestalt of making music. And sometimes it's a duet, sometimes it's a trio, who knows. But, you know, these folks work hard. So we did Folding My Clothes, Pretty Jane. We'll talk about them a little bit further, the Michigan State guys. And they identified Phoebe Bridges as an influence. But keep in mind that you heard both Phoebe Bridges and Matt Berninger. That was a duet. So we hadn't previously or before the song identified Matt as the second voice. Or first voice, who knows? I'm Ted Whiteside. The show is called Under the Influence, and we're going to be with you until around noontime today. What do we got going on? Yeah, I watched some of that testimony yesterday in Washington. We're in trouble. We are in trouble. There's a woman by the name of Renee Christine. And she'll be appearing at the Poorhouse on Tuesday night. So here you go. I mean, we're sort of filling up your calendar here. You know, we got Hank Sinatra and Charles Latham tonight. We got Pretty Jane on Wednesday night next week. And now we got Renee Christina, who will be appearing at the Poorhouse on Tuesday night. So there's, you know, get your calendar out. It's filling up. It's wall to wall. I really appreciate it and like it when we have a real diversity of venues. There's been some shows that, particularly with Cat's Cradle, which, you know, of course we love that setting and we love everything that they stand for and everything that they have done for rock and roll in this community and beyond, frankly. But we've had some shows where probably 80% of the music was artists who'll be appearing at Cat's Cradle. And, you know, they are probably the signature venue in the Triangle. That doesn't diminish anybody else. It just means they've been around for a long time and they bring in some real, real serious talent. Did I say real, real? Yes, I did. So far today, we've had Cat's Cradle, of course. We've had Lincoln Theater. And now we're going to have the Poorhouse with Renee Christina, who identified in an interview that the influence for her was her mother's record collection. That's cool, huh? I know somebody else. I know another. You ask me a little bit later on, I'll tell you another artist who would say this pretty much the same thing. The song's called Lehigh Valley, Renee Christina.

Yes. We had just taken our headphones off and to adjust them, and the damn song ended. How about that? Renee Christina. Now, in the spirit of, in the, let's call it a mandatory ethic, we struggled to find another reference of Renee Christina, which isn't to say she's not an important artist. It's just we couldn't find an influence, which then afforded us the opportunity to do something that that we like to do, but we should confess, and that is play stuff that fill it in with something that we really, really like. So we've played this artist probably 275 times, including live air and also in a number of different settings around the world for friends or soon-to-be friends, because I think it's one of the most unique songs that I'm... It's one of my absolute favorites, let's put it that way. Hope you like it. It's Amanda Ann Platt and the Honeycutters. They're from Western Carolina. The song is called All You Ever. This is a live version.

Amanda Platt and the Honeycutters. All he ever really wanted was for someone to tell him he was right. Would it kill us just this one time? Oh, my goodness. I absolutely love that song. Every time I listen to it, I hear, a different line and different emotion. Amanda Ann Platt. She and her band were at Cat's Cradle within the past several months. And I'm hoping that they get themselves back here because they are such fun. And that's such a wonderful, wonderful song. All right. Another true confession. Well, we're going to cheat here now. In fact, what we're going to do is we're going to come back to this in a moment. But let me preview it for you. My birthday is coming up. Yes. And I accept gifts. Yes. And all I really ever wanted was for someone to tell me I was right. No, that's not tangible enough. Now, my birthday's coming up a week from, I guess a week from Saturday, right? A week from Friday? A week from tomorrow? I don't know. 25th. I don't know. It's coming up. Yeah, and it might be Thursday. I'll tell you, we can find out for sure. Hang in there.

So, today's the 16th. I know, this is real radio. Today's the 16th, which means next Thursday is the 23rd, which means the next Friday is the 24th, and next Saturday is the 25th. Okay, there you go. This artist we're going to talk a little bit about, and we're going to play some of his material in just a moment. But we're extending. We usually only go Thursday to Wednesday, and we're going to include the

And that's on the 18th to the 19th, around 11 o'clock in the morning till around 8 o'clock at night. It's identified as one of Raleigh's signature cultural events featuring national and regional performers, arts and crafts vendors, community organizations, children's activities, cultural exhibits. Then we also have coming up the Festival for the Eno, which I've been to. It is really, really cool.

the notes I have around activities point out in terms of the festival for the Eno that the festival itself concludes early in July or earlier in July. Many associate river walks, educational programs, and conservation activities which continue through the month in Durham's Eno River area. So the whole festival has sunset, but the whole Eno area affords so many other opportunities for activities. And we got a few little listing of outdoor concerts and music. The Southern Village Music on the Green. That's live music. And that's on Sunday evenings, 7 p.m. You bring a lawn chair and a blanket. It's a free concert. Family is invited. Community gathering, local food options. It's one of Chapel Hill's favorite summer traditions. Southern Village Music on the Green. Freight Train Blues. We got an insignia of Freight Train Blues right here in the studio. And they are Friday evenings. And they're in Carrboro at the Town Commons. So all you have to do is fall out your door. Approximately around 6:30 to 8:30. And they do blues, Americana, folk, roots music. It's a real tradition. Okay. You're listening to WCOMLP, Chapel Hill and Carrboro. That's a little bit of what's going on. We are in the studio, so we can't, in this environment, we're not hooked up to have the weather woman do her report. But I think all you need to know is 103, maybe even higher, for the next 2 or 3 days. Yeah. I'm sitting in the studio, which is two of the four walls are floor to ceiling windows, and as I'm telling you that the temperature on Thursday, Friday, Saturday, Sunday looks like around 103 plus. As I'm telling you that, a guy goes riding his bicycle down the street. I can see him. And that's great, you know. I'm sure he's in shape and he can do that. But if that's not the case for you, don't go out, you know, riding your bicycle that you haven't ridden in a year or two. It's dangerous, okay? So be careful. So the guy that we're cheating on, we're getting ahead of the 25th because he is appearing at the Ritz, which is in downtown Raleigh. And he's appearing there on the 25th. His name is Matt. Matt Mason. And it's not the typical spelling of Mason. It's M A

Hold on. I want to make sure I get this right. M-A-S-S-O-N. Oh, yeah. Well, we're a little ahead. We had a dental excursion. You know, so cut me a little bit of slack here. We're still, and that was yesterday. It was less than, just about 24 hours ago. Yes, his name is Matt, maybe it's Massoon. It's M-A-S-S-O-N. He's a real talent. I had never listened to his stuff before. We're going to come back. We're going to probably play two or three of his cuts throughout the show. And he's appearing on my birthday, in case I didn't make that clear. Matt Massoon's song is called Cursip. Go for it, Matt.

Hope you like that. We play. We cheated. Yeah, we played him 2 days after. He's going to be appearing 2 days after. Well, no, on my birthday, actually, which is 2 days beyond when we usually go, when Thursday to Wednesday night. Yeah. But it's a little, let's go a little preview. And maybe we'll play even another cut of his. I'm Ted Whiteside. The show is called Under the Influence with WCOMLP, Chapel Hill and Carrboro. And it looks like a... I'm watching a BMW back into a parking space where they have very, very little room. But they're doing a good job. Yeah. Okay. Yep. You may not be able to get out of your door, but... yeah, what else is going on? We're, this is pretty much the middle of the summer, wouldn't you say? We're sort of... We got the whole month of August to swelter in also, and then sweet September. We got a lot going on, and we'll be talking about that as we go forward. That's a little tease. This song, I think this guy was one of the first people to do this song, and he is probably one of the greatest version of this, or does one of the greatest versions of this song. It's been terribly, terribly overplayed. It's almost a religious song in its own way. And I'm sure that Leonard Cohen wasn't expecting 2,000 people to do the song. Particularly with Ryan Seacrest introducing it. He's no longer with us. His name was Jeff Buckley. His dad died very, very early also. They were both major, major talents. And this is one of the first, if not the first, other than Lenny Cohen, versions of Hallelujah.

beautiful version of that song, isn't it? Jeff Buckley, Hallelujah. Identified by Mac Mason as an influence. Good choice, Matt. I'm Ted Whiteside. The show is called Under the Influence, and we're looking at coming up to a half an hour, which would be about halfway through our show. And let's see, we have played, we've played 11 songs. Okay, we'd have to be here until 10 o'clock tonight at this rate. All right, by the way, you listen to WCOMLP Chapel Hill and Carborough, and we are a wonderful, wonderful addition, or part of the entire Triangle experience, particularly including where our studios are, and that being at the new South Greensboro Library in Carborough. And so we tip our hat to the influencers and the intelligent decision-making that allowed WCOM to have a beautiful, brand-new studio here in the library. For those of us who have been around for a while, we remember, and I just read some literature the other day where they sort of cited all of this. We remember 38 degrees in the middle of the winter, doing a show with a heater at our feet, mittens on our hands. Oh, those were days. And then conversely, studio temperatures in the low 90s. We didn't have air conditioning. So it's been a journey, but I think we're at the right spot at the right time. And boy, do we have some real talent here now. I was just looking at some business cards, and it looks like Carol has got some brand new business cards for her Saturday morning show. And of course, on Sunday night, we got Jerry. I don't know, Jerry, are you 9 to 11? Or is it 10 to 11? Bluesboro, the name of his show. And then Uncle Dougie on Tuesday afternoon, 2 to 4. Does a great, great job with the roots of rock and roll. Let's put it that way. And we got Jacques coming in 3 or 4 times a week now, doing a show. Does a wonderful job. God, the way I just said that is it sounded like Donald Trump, didn't it? And he does a wonderful job. So you want to catch all those people and others. I mean, as I've often said, hey, listen, you could turn on this radio station at 7 o'clock in the morning and listen till 10, listen to midnight, and you would get a very, very enjoyable, widespread, varied opportunity to learn and get educated and hear some phenomenal music and some great talk. I think this station's extraordinarily unique. Having said all of that, we need your help. Yeah. We're a volunteer, all-volunteer station. Nobody gets paid here. We're a nonprofit serving community. And we'll talk about a couple of our underwriters in just a little while. All right. We'll let you get back to the music. There's a woman by the name of Michaela Davis.
I don't know the answer to this question, but I'm going to ask it anyway. How does she travel around with a harp? And she's been all around the world with a harp. And it's not a miniature harp, or it does, sure as hell doesn't appear to be. She does rock and roll, she does jazz, she does classical. You want to see her. I mean, it's she's a real, real treat. The song is called Leave It Alone. And I'm looking...

Oh, boy. Here she is. Okay. We're looking for our notes here. Michaela Davis is a classically trained harpist who somehow found herself collaborating with Bob Weir, Phil Leish, and the jam band community while writing songs that feel equally inspired by Joni Mitchell and the Laurel Canyon country rock community. She's one of the very few artists making the hop cool in rock music and succeeding brilliantly. She's going to be at the Pinhook on Tuesday night. Take a listen. She does some great, great stuff. Michaela Davis.

Her name is Madison Cunningham. The song is called Mummy. And she was identified by Michaela Davis as an influence. I'm Ted Whiteside. The show is called Under the Influence, and about 40 minutes after the hour. We got a whole lot of music we want to be playing for you, but keep in mind, COM is a nonprofit, 501c3 organization, and I'm sitting in front of a lot of equipment. And the only reason we have some of this equipment is because of your generosity and your caring. And one of the ways you can show that, by the way, and they happen to be and one of the underwriters for this show, is you can donate. I think we're at 200, maybe 250, maybe 300. I'll have to check. But for the year, for the year, for the year, for the year. Overture Centennial, which is a plus 55 community in Wake County. They came to me. They came to me. I didn't ask them. They came to me and said, hey, you're a community in WCOM, your community radio. And we're a community for folks, 50, active folks, 55 and older. And we'd like to pay tribute to the concept of community. So they're one of our underwriters. Another one of our underwriters is the Brick House, which is a sports bar in on Hillsborough Street in Raleigh. Same ethic, the same approach. I happen to know the folks who run the Brick House, and all I had to do was say, hey, can you help us out? And they become one of our underwriters. You can become one of our underwriters. And we'll mention you. I haven't mentioned my underwriters much today. I think that has something to do with my dental crisis. I'm not sure, but I do know that generally I mention my underwriters about once or twice. And sometimes three and four times each show. Just to let folks know that there's people out there who care about community and community radio, and you can join that club real easily. I mean, compare whatever it is, 200, 250, 300. Compare that with corporate radio, i.e. commercial radio. Well, what would $300 reap you? A 10-second mention once a month? Even I don't know. I should look it up, because I keep using this contrast, and I think it's even more profound than what I present. So I'm going to look that up. All right, not right now, but I'll look it up for next week's show. So you can help us out. Just go to our homepage. Maybe you're on the homepage now, listening to this show. You'll see the opportunity to contribute and the opportunity to be supportive. Please think about it. We could use your help. There's a group out there called Ramona and the Holy Smokes. How cool is that? This is a quote from a rock and roll magazine. It says, Ramona
and the Holy Smokes sound like they drove straight out of a 1962 Texas dance hall, picked up a mariachi band at the border, and headed for Virginia. The Mexi-Tonk sound blends Patsy Cline, Heartbreak, Loretta Lynn attitude, and Mexican music traditions into one of the freshest sounds in modern country music. How about that? Ramona and the Holy Smokes.

Ramona and the Holy Smokes. You got to admire that ingenuity for a group name. Ramona and the Holy Smokes. The song is called Trouble. And we're going to get to her influence in just a moment. Let's identify some other things that are going on around town. How about the Midtown Beach Music Series? That's on Thursdays. It'll be on tonight, actually, 6 to 9 p.m. in North Hills in Raleigh. A little bit of dancing, a little bit of beach music, a little bit of food vendors. And I'm looking at my notes, which say that that event is particularly popular with adults and retirees. All right, you retirees, as a collective group, let's hold hands. And, if you can, maybe you need both hands for your walker. Oh, my God. And then you got Saturdays in Saxapa. And that's for this Saturday and for my birthday, July 25th. Cards and letters. Yeah, accepted. My father, who was a very, very funny guy, used to give him cards, you know, for his birthday or Father's Day, things like that. And he would always take the card, open it up to its widest dimensions, and shake it. And, of course, every time you say, well, you know, I was sort of thinking it might be something in the card. Yeah. We didn't do that. So Sundays at Saxapa, you got Riverside concerts, food trucks, craft beverages, family activities. It's a beautiful place, absolutely beautiful place. I'm looking at other things here that I might want to bring to your attention. Oh, yeah, we got a lot of other stuff. Okay, we'll be back to that in a little bit. In a little bit. Ramona and the Holy Smokes identified a group that they felt was influential on their musical development. It's a group called Texas Tornadoes.

I did want to mention that Ramona and the Holy Smokes are going to be at Cat's Cradle tonight. Okay? So you don't want to miss that. You got a lot of choices for tonight. And that's just one of them. Should be a good show. And that was the Texas Tornadoes. They do some nice stuff. They're identified by Ramona and the Holy Smokes as an influential entity on their musical development. We're going to play a cut of music which is kind of interesting. Cat Power. And Cat's going to be at Whore River Ballroom on Sunday. I think that show's sold out, but you can check it out. But what she did was she replicated the entire, what would that be, catalog, I guess, and mimic, I guess, of Bob Dylan's concert in Royal Albert Hall many, many years ago. And she does all of the songs that Bob did that night. So she basically recreated. I don't know if it was the live appearance, I believe. Yeah. You can double check on that for me. This is a song that people consider rock and roll aficionados, experts, consider to be one of the greatest songs of rock and roll. Cat Power doing Bob Dylan. Like a Rolling Stone.

Cat Power. Gonna be at Cat's Cradle on Tuesday night. She identified Flat Duo Jets as influential on her musical development. The song's called Baby, Are You Hiding From Me?

They're called the Flat Duo Jets. That's called Baby. Are you hiding from me? I hope not. I'm Ted Whiteside. The show is called Under the Influence. And what we do, by the way, before we let it get away from us, you're listening to WCOMLP Chapel Hill in Carrboro. I'm Ted Whiteside, the host of the show. The show is called Under the Influence. We play music from artists who will be appearing in the local area within the next week. And then through a number of different

This is their music combines the guitar hooks of the Strokes with the emotional honesty of modern indie rock. Their origin story involves dating twins, rival boyfriends becoming bandmates, and a philosophy summed up in three words: kiss your friends. They're called Pretty Jane. The song's called Cattails.

One of the things that happens periodically is that the

artists themselves talk in the background or make noises or jump in in the middle of a song. I can't control that's what they put out there. That's what they pressed, right? That was a good example of that. That was Cattails by Pretty Jane. And on and off through that. Yeah, hey, Frank. Johnny, what's up? Yeah, you can hear him in the background. So you wonder, you know, these engineers, you know, must be like, oh, God, please, please don't do that. And they must get to a place where the artist says, oh, no, we like that in there. You know, go ahead. She was good to me. No, you were good to me. They do that in the background of that song, too. And that's a great, great, great song. Park events and family activities. How about downtown Cary Park? Outdoor movies, splash area. Oh, boy, that's going to be popular today. We have something happening out here. Pullen Park. They're still doing construction over there. I live near there. So you might want to check and see what is available. But typically they have carousel rides, train rides, paddle boats, playground activities. But you might want to double check. And I'll do the same. And then you get the Sarah Duke Gardens, which are beautiful. Photography opportunities, walking tours. How about that? These are all things that are happening around us that sound interesting as all get out. How about that? Pretty Jane identified the Arctic Monkeys as an influence. Who's to argue with that?

Arctic Monkeys. It's called Marty Bun. Marty Bum. How do you like that? Yeah. I'm Ted Whiteside. The show is called Under the Influence, and we're jumping all around today. I think that what took place in the preparation of our show for today was obsession. Obsession with impending dental crisis. Yeah. I think that's... So we're jumping around here. And we know that you'll forgive us because we have new teeth. It's 18 minutes after the hour, by the way. I'm going to be with you for about another half an hour. Time just absolutely flies when we do this. So let's get as much music in as we possibly can. How about Watch House, formerly Mandolin Orange? They've become one of Americana's most admired duos. They blend Appalachian traditions, bluegrass harmonies, and the songwriting depth of artists, folks like Gillian Welsh and Neil Young. Their songs... Watch House's songs feel timeless, intimate, and unmistakably North Carolinian. True, true, true. It's called Gospel Shoes.

Watch House doing what only Watch House can do. They've identified Gillian Welsh as an influence on their musical development. And I was thinking, in anticipation of playing a Gillian Welsh song, that every so often the artist who will be appearing, and Watch House is going to be appearing at Whore River Ballroom on Sunday. The band that's appearing and is fits the definition of artists who'll be appearing locally within the next week. Yes, that's them. They identify Gillian Welsh as their an influence, and then I'm beginning to think, you know what? I think Wrecking Ball was an influence on Gillian Welsh. And now that doesn't happen typically. But I think it does on occasion when you have such an extraordinary artist who's coming into town. You can spin it around. That's what we're going to do right now. We just played Gospel Shoes from Watch House. How about a Gillian Welsh song? Wrecking Ball.

Julian Welsh. Wrecking Ball. You know, if anybody deserves a couple of plays, even though they're just appearing once in the next week, it would be Watch House. They're so extraordinary. I was reading an article about them that you know, the author was saying, you know, the harmonies that they are able to pull off, it's almost uncanny. And this critic basically said, I think it's because they're married. Well, that may be true. Then again, Watch House, there was a time.

Watch House. Boy, they do some beautiful stuff, don't they? There was a time. I'm Ted Whiteside. The show is called Under the Influence. We're looking at, 35 minutes after the hour. So we got about another 20 minutes or so. Hope you've enjoyed the show today. We want to pay some tribute to a couple of our underwriters, the Brick House, which is a great sports venue. In Hillsboro, off of Hillsboro Street in Raleigh, North Carolina. And Overture Centennial, which is I think there's about 300 people who live in that complex or in that venue, if you want to call it that, or residence. It's a place where 55 plus, it's a place where friendships are made and a little bit of competition every so often. It's I live there, and so I know. And it's a fascinating place. And they were kind enough to approach and say, hey, we're a community, you're a community radio, let's hook up. And we have. And we very, very much appreciate their help. You can become an underwriter for our show. All you need to do is go on the webpage and indicate such. We'll get back in touch with you. We want to talk with you about who you are and how you can fit into our show. And we hope that that you'll do that. Sorry about the voice today and the... the dental slip every so often. Yeah, we're recovering from dental surgery yesterday. And we're not at the top of our game. I'd say we're at the bottom of our game. Would you agree? Yeah. Watch House identified this guy as influential on their musical development. Neil Young.

Neil Young. Do you ever think that Neil Young might have a little bit of a fixation with old men? Daddy Went Walking was the name of that song. That was live performance, by the way. How about going way back? Old man, look at my life. I'm a lot like you. I don't know. I think he's got the... Maybe he's thinking about himself, but I think he's got this thing about old men. Yeah. Guess who's appearing at Coastal Credit Union tonight? This band, I don't know quite how they do it, because they keep putting out some very nice music, and there's only one member of the present band that has been there since the beginning. Everybody else has been shifting around, et cetera, et cetera, et cetera. They're called Train, and the song's called Hopeless.

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1: Ladies and gentlemen, the Beatles.
2: One, two, three, four, five.

That's the original sound, ladies and gentlemen. The Beatles, Ed Sullivan, the Ed Sullivan Show. I saw that program. Yeah, that tells you a little bit about how long I've been around. Yeah. There's a fellow by the name of Nick Pardon, P-A-R-D-E-N, real talented guy. Going to be at the Pinhook on Tuesday night. And he's going to get us out of here. It's called Deep Time.

Hope you enjoyed the show today. We've enjoyed being with you. And our dental issues will be behind us next week. We're looking forward to seeing you and having you here with us. Keep us in mind, WCOM LP, Chapel Hill and Carrboro. I'm Ted Whiteside. The show has been Under the Influence. We look forward to seeing you again. See you next week.

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2: It's 8 o'clock, and you're listening to WHUPLP Hillsborough, where the LP stands for Lip-Syncing Professionals. It is Thursday, July 16th, 2026. And it is time for the 3D News, your all-local newscast, covering the Triangle area of the state of North Carolina in the heart of the Piedmont. Those would be Durham, Wake, and Orange counties. We start here in Northern Orange, the location of the WHUP Sky Tower, high above legendary Dual Supply Hardware Store in beautiful historic downtown Hillsborough, North Carolina. Ground zero for cultural explosions in the state and the eastern seaboard. After we are finished here, we will go to Southern Orange and then Durham and Wake counties, because it's an all-news day. Second in a row, back-to-back all-news days. Plenty to talk about. Tomorrow, Stephanie Trueblood joins me for her monthly appearance to talk about all the interesting stuff growing in the weeds in Hillsborough. And then there's the weekend. We'll have at least two, maybe three all-news days next week. But that's then. This is now. And whether you're listening on 104.7 FM on the radio or online, one of three options, WHUPFM.org, the TuneIn app and Radio Garden, and WHUPFM.org, also available at your convenience on demand. Perhaps 103.5 FM, you'll listen to that at noon today. Anyway, regardless of your access point, greetings. I'm your host, Mr. B. And we'll have some tunes as well. Let's get on with the show. I keep forgetting to say what you're supposed to say as a talk show host. Every show, it's going to be a great show today. Possibly the best show ever today. Fabulous show today. Anyway, that's not for me to say. It's for you to decide. Here is Hank Sinatra, who is a local resident, Raleigh, to be precise. He's going to be part of a triple bill at the Cat's Cradle tonight.

Hank Sinatra from the album Let's Find Out, covering John Anderson, who popularized that song, written by Billy Joe Shaver. I'm just an old chunk of coal. Hank Sinatra from Raleigh, going to be playing at the Cat's Cradle tonight. Part of a triple bill.

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The exclusive Mega Doppler 10,000 radar range triple XZ forecast. A lot of predictions from the hyperventilating weather people about more record highs and three-digit temperatures pushing up to and maybe above 100. That's not here in northern Orange County. We're only going to hit about 95 as our high. Not that you'll notice a big difference whether you're here or in Durham. We just have a lot of trees, keeps things a little cooler. All that asphalt adds a few degrees to the ambient temperature, but also it's just south and east and it's warmer. But 95 the high here in northern Orange. That's not contradicting the 100-degree predictions of the TV folks. It's very consistent, in fact. A low tonight of 73. Tomorrow, mostly sunny, a high of 95 again, and a low of 74. 74 degrees overnight is a little brutal. It's just not, doesn't cool down because you have the heat from the day. And anyway, Saturday, more of the same, partly cloudy. And a high, again, in the mid-90s. Cooling off, you can put that in quotes, Sunday and Monday, only up to 90 with a chance of thunderstorms. Concentrated mostly on Sunday. Could start Saturday night late a little bit. And then Sunday's when the majority of the rain over the weekend will fall, starting late morning and peaking in the late afternoon hours between 2 and, oh, midnight here in Northern Orange. Half an inch or a little more currently predicted, with some residual rains falling on Monday, another tenth of an inch or so. Also Tuesday and Wednesday, a possibility of some additional showers, and then the front will move through. Temperatures back in the mid-80s late next week. That'll be nice. Low in the mid-60s. That'll be nice. I won't mind the rain on Sunday. I'll be watching the World Cup final. Hopefully with some folks at one of our many local watering holes that we'll have the game on. 3 p.m. Eastern Time start. Spain versus Argentina, if you were not already aware of this. And if you are not already aware of this, or even if you are, all your friends from across the pond who hail from England, they are deeply depressed today. They haven't won the World Cup since 1966, and they had a pretty good shot and were leading the game against Argentina yesterday till late in the game, and Argentina scored a couple of quick ones to crush their spirits. So tell them you feel bad for them, if you know anybody. They're easy to spot. Just listen. But yeah, tough day yesterday for the Brits. It'll take more than 15 inches of rain to catch up on the deficit, in case you were thinking maybe we're through it after the last couple of weeks of a few heavy rains and a couple of moderate ones.
Central North Carolina likely, according to forecasters, to remain in a drought through

September at least. That's presuming we get more rain in the next couple of months. So I wouldn't just start turning your sprinklers back on. Orange County Board of Education, Orange County Schools Board of Education had a special meeting on Monday to welcome the new member, Lori Russell, and elect the officers, Carrie Doyle, elected chair, and Wendy Padilla is the vice chair of the school board. Congratulations to both of them. Wendy Padilla re-elected as vice chair, former WHUP board member. We are proud of Wendy Padilla. It is a solid board. I would say probably a little more progressive in its orientation than before, mostly because of Lori Russell. She is sharp. I've had several conversations with her beyond the one that we had on the air when she was running. She's very smart, does her homework, and is just very affable, easy to work with. So it's a good-looking body, that Orange County Schools Board of Education. Very optimistic about the future of that district. Russell said, although she was elected 4 months ago, of course she doesn't take office or didn't take office until just a few days ago, but spent the last 4 months connecting with other school board members and with the staff, the district staff, including Superintendent Danielle Jones, getting advice and information about the job. I've gotten a lot more grounded in things like how the district is actually funded, she told chapelborough.com, what the structural gaps are that are facing the schools, and in terms of how we can meet the needs and prioritize the most important programs while looking at the reality of the burdens we have in terms of our budget. Yeah. So she's going in with her eyes open. Budget realities. We mentioned yesterday that six Democrats have registered to succeed the late Jamesetta Bedford as Orange County Commissioner, District 1. They include former Chapel Hill Mayor Pam Heminger, Maria Palmer, former Chapel Hill Town Council member, Ronnie Dossey, who's on the Chapel Hill Carborough Schools Board of Education, Renuka Saul, Eric Valera, and Leah Bergman rounding out the field. They all have very different perceptions of what the priorities should be for that position. We obtained a memo from Orange County Democrats Chair Lynn McGee, talking about how the County Executive Committee of the Democratic Party will meet on July 20th, and that would be this coming Monday, to hear from those six candidates in a forum and then hold two elections, one to fill the balance of the term of Jamesetta Bedford through the end of the year. The second to elect a candidate who will appear on the ballot for the November 3rd election and will be in office probably for 4 years and will probably win handily because there's no Republican candidate unless there's a write-in campaign or something else. I don't know. Not likely in any case. That memo included information about who's eligible to vote. Only County Executive Committee members, this is Orange County Democratic Party Executive Committee members, who serve as chair or vice chair of a precinct that lies within District 1 are eligible to vote. And
There are no criteria listed for what they should be looking for. Looks like it's a fairly subjective thing. Are they going to be looking at Democratic Party participation? Is that a factor? How about consistency with the Orange County Commissioner's direction in the past few years? Looking at just District 1 considerations? What's important in the southern part of Orange County versus the rest of the county? One candidate wants to preserve the rural buffer. Another one says they want to see the rural buffer shrink for development. Others haven't been asked or did not indicate where they stand on their submissions. There will be a Q&A from the people who are participating, County Executive Committee residents from District 1. So it's not at all clear what is important. And there's no guidance. Maybe it's not legal to provide guidance. What should they be looking at? We've asked a couple of folks who will not be participating, who are familiar with the party, but are not District 1 residents, to weigh in on what they think voters who are part of the eligible pool would be focused on. Are they even aware of the priorities and something like, for example, the Orange County Land Use Comprehensive Land Use Plan 2050? We don't know. I have no idea. It's pretty important, though. All three Orange County representatives voted no on the proposed budget that was ultimately passed by the legislature and signed last week by Governor Josh Stein. They explained their votes in a conversation with chapelborough.com, WCHL, 97.9 The Hill, etc., 1310 AM. Jonah Garson, Renee Price, and Alan Bwancy. Jonah Garson, our senator, District 23 representatives, Renee Price, and Alan Bwancy all voted no, saying there were good parts, but the bad outweighed the good. Of course, the budget was necessary. But one of the sticking points, as it always is every year and has been since 2010, is that those three and all other Democrats were completely shut out of the process, which, as Renee Price says, was quite flawed. We were allowed no opportunity to make amendments. All we could do was vote it up or down. And there were a lot of provisions in the bill that I could not agree with. One of those, just the marginal pay increases for most state employees, which still lag well behind the inflation rate, don't match the cost of living, so people are essentially losing money. Also, the increased fees that are being implemented so that they can further cut taxes, disproportionately benefiting people with means. Jonah Garson, who's an attorney, cited the increased legal fees as a sticking point. You have a lot of fees now increased to navigate the court system. He says this further entrenches the justice system, so only the wealthy can navigate it without being set behind, no matter what the outcome is. Jacking up court fees at a time when the cost of everything across the board is already going up. We're making it harder for most North Carolinians. It's cruel, he says. We're going to saddle more folks than the 1 out of 12 who currently have legal debt. 1 out of 12 North Carolinians have not just debt, but legal debt. That is compounded by cuts to the legal aid program, which helps
residents of lesser means in civil cases. Carson says cuts to legal aid were a personal goal of House Leader Representative Destin Hall. Other problems with the budget cited by our legislators include a greasing of the wheels for prediction markets like Kalshi. You can bet on almost anything. We're becoming a gambling culture, gambling society. Kalshi has such loose restrictions that Carson says it looks like the company's lobbyist wrote the legislation, which is not unusual. If that happened, I wouldn't be surprised. There is a $10 million fund for Tropical Storm Chantal relief that's part of the bill, but Carson's skeptical that that will cover the costs. Still more to be done. Gold Park Pollinator Garden Workday today starting. It's already started. We'll continue till 11 at Gold Park. The sooner you get out there, the better to stay cool. Work alongside our master gardeners there, Gold Park. Noir at the bar tonight. Readings of crime fiction stories, short stories, from the likes of S.A. Cosby, Eric Pruitt, Isaac Hughes Green, Jen Conley, Linda Sands, Morgan Brobert, Russell Johnson, and the MC, Tracy Reynolds, keeping the proceedings moving along. Get there early. It's always crowded. If you want a seat, starts at 7. I'd get there by 6:30 at the latest. Today is the last official day to register for a seminar on how to avoid getting scammed, presented by Orange County Sheriff's Office deputies. That'll happen at 10 a.m. on Thursday at the Passmore Center. That's a week from today. But they want you to register by today, consistent with Orange County Department on Aging's request to register for events 1 week in advance. So we'll announce it today. We may announce it tomorrow. It's an important issue. Reading all the time on social media about people getting scammed. And it just seems like by now you should know that court officials, sheriffs, law enforcement, others are not going to call you on the phone and demand money. Still, they do, and people get scared, and then they're suddenly out a chunk of their savings. Again, that's a week from tomorrow, 10 a.m. at the Passmore Center. Don't fall victim to scams. Family Resource Fair, we've mentioned this several times. Orange County Health Department, it's their first ever resource fair. Learn about everything that the health department has to offer, but also partner organizations and providers, family-friendly activities, and more. Saturday, 10 a.m. to 2 p.m. at the Witted Building. 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Orange Grove Volunteer Fire Department year-end community meeting Monday, 7 p.m. the Cane Creek Community Center, next to the main Orange Grove Fire Station on Orange Grove Road. Also, next week, Tuesday at the Colonial Inn, Central Carolina Women in Business present Larice West, talking about how to avoid burnout. It's their July luncheon. That's a big one. Burnout is a very common affliction. And that'll be Tuesday. It's a lunchtime event, 11:30 to 1 at the Colonial Inn. There is a fee for Hillsborough Chamber and Central Carolina Women in Business members. It's less than the fee for non-members. I think it includes lunch. You can register online at hillsboroughchamber.com. And now it's time for a musical break. We'll be back with news from Southern Orange and then get into Durham and Wake after that. First up, though, going to hear a band from Murcia, Spain, called Bosco. And Bosco is going to be appearing
tonight at Memorial Auditorium in Raleigh at the now redubbed Martin Marietta Center. But it's Memorial Auditorium as it's always been. Here's Bosco.

Bosco, Escucha la Luna, name of that song, from the album Bosco Parte Uno, Part One, El Elixir Mágico, the magic elixir. Bosco from Murcia, Spain, going to be at Memorial Auditorium in Raleigh tonight. Really interesting. Contemporary rock and roll from Spain. That band, which is fronted by a singer and songwriter who's been doing this kind of thing for a number of years. Many years, I should say. A number is, yeah, a little too vague. The 3D News brought to you with support from the law firm of Coleman, Merritt, Murphy & Ransford. 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And whatever you need is sometimes a criminal defense attorney. 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Sometimes it's to put your estate together, get your will together. 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And Coleman, Merritt, Murphy, and Ransford can do almost any of that and more. 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And they sponsor the 3D News. So a couple of the things in the budget that are confounding, and this is one that it's a state issue, really. It affects all 100 counties in North Carolina, including Orange, Durham, and Wake. That North Carolina counties are going to have to absorb $52 million in administrative costs tied to the SNAP program, the Supplemental Nutrition Assistance Program, that's food stamps, because federal funding has been slashed for that program. Starting in October, the feds will reduce their reimbursement rate for administrative expenses for SNAP from 50 to 25%. So states will be responsible for 75% of the cost of running the program. However, the legislators did not include any additional SNAP administrative funding in their budget. So they'll still cover the 50% they were covering before, but the counties will have to suck it up and absorb the rest. Counties have been saddled with one unfunded mandate after another. This one, the feds passed through by the state to the counties, $52 million. No breakout on how much this is going to cost Orange County or Durham or Wake, for that matter. But we do have a lot of SNAP recipients. In addition, of course, as we have discussed previously, the legislature passed a constitutional amendment, which will be on the ballot in November, would restrict how much city and county governments can raise property taxes, which a lot of people say, oh, that's great. We are tired of paying more property taxes. What they don't seem to acknowledge is that what the property taxes pay for, schools, trash pickup, law enforcement, public safety, emergency responders, water and sewer sometimes. Counties don't want to raise taxes, but they have to pay for all of this. Now Medicare, Medicaid, SNAP administration, they have no other source of revenue besides property taxes, thanks to restrictions imposed by the state. So people get all upset at the counties for raising taxes, but sometimes they're boxed in. The state could help. They choose not to. Also, the state budget includes a provision known disingenuously as the Protect Campus Survivors Act that will
mean that disciplinary records from the North Carolina State University system, disciplinary records that reveal personal identifying information about students, are no longer public record, even if releasing the record would be permitted under FERPA, that's the Federal Education Privacy Law. This is allegedly to protect the victims of sexual assault, for example. So their names are not released. Under previous rules, a victim's name could theoretically have been made public record without their approval. This, however, which a noted public records attorney and media lawyer says is going to affect something that he worked on, will also protect the identities of the perpetrators of sexual assault. And I think most observers believe that that's who is supposed to be in particular targeted by this decision. So the names of the perps don't get mentioned. Hugh Stevens, that attorney, says the media is interested in how the university handles cases of serious misconduct. They're not typically interested in the names of the accusers. So this budget provision shields records about both victims and perps of campus offenses. A state Supreme Court decision that Stevens won on behalf of the Daily Tar Heel and three other news organizations in 2020 allowed those media organizations to obtain those records that the court ruled were subject to mandatory disclosure. What were the offenses? How were they handled? That's now private. So a lot of provisions snuck into the budget, which was 400 some odd pages, and Democrats in particular had like 2 hours to look it over before they voted on it. There's no way to possibly absorb the fine print, which is why we're talking about this now. The budget was passed a week ago or more. But these kinds of things are now just being discovered as people read the fine print. Last week, there was a bomb threat at Keenan Stadium, in Chapel Hill, UNC's football stadium. Campus law enforcement blocked off the area around Keenan. After a 911 call at just after 3 p.m. reported the bomb, a thorough search of the area determined there was no credible threat. Still some questions, though, about this. University shared an Alert Carolina message at 3:55 p.m., 45 minutes after the 911 call. And they said the severity of the alert was extreme. That's one of the categories of severity. It's on the more severe side, extreme. And the response urgency was listed as immediate. Not clear why. But no bomb discovered. Yesterday we mentioned the Durham Planning Commission was going to be reviewing a couple of housing development proposals close to the Chapel Hill, Durham municipal line that could bring up to about 400 homes to Farrington Road, that corridor. A lot of neighborhood opposition, as there always seems to be for these kinds of proposals, from residents worried about traffic, schools being overcrowded. The biggest one of the 400 units, 350 of them, apartments at Farrington Road, called Alexan Farrington, got an 8-2 favorable recommendation
The apartments will be mostly studios and 1- and 2-bedroom units, which would rule out a lot of families. 5% of them will be designated as affordable. It's projected by Ann Anderson, the attorney representing the developer, that young professionals will occupy most of the apartments. So it's not really going to alleviate Durham's housing needs, which now total more than 15,800 homes to meet what is called projected demand. We don't know if that's projected demand by people who want to move here or by people who already live here but are being priced out, or both. However, almost half of Durham County's population rents, and more than half of those renters are cost burdened, according to statistics compiled by an organization called Housing for New Hope. More on this next segment. More of that happening over in Wake County. We'll talk about the new Durham animal shelter when we return after this piece of music from Eric Sugg and his band The Old Night, T-H-E-E, The Old Night. He's out of Raleigh, and Eric Sugg and The Old Night will be performing at The Cave Friday night. Here's a song from his self-titled release called All Around Us.

0: Eric Sug, and The Old Night. A song called All Around Us. Their self-titled debut came out in October of 2024. And they're going to be at The Cave tomorrow. Eric Sug and his band. The usual Cave triple bill. And of course, that's on Franklin Street in Chapel Hill. Still going strong. I believe it is the longest continuously operating venue in the Triangle, easily. The Cave. With the Cat's Cradle, a close second. Back to the news. The Durham County Animal Shelter has been in decline for quite some time. It's overcrowded. Consistent HVAC problems and issues, disease outbreaks, cramped quarters. Well, the Durham County Commissioners finally approved the design for a new animal shelter. Means they're committed to it. They approved a contract to begin designing the new shelter on county-owned property on Junction Road. Current shelter on East Club, way past its prime. Its lifespan has been extended beyond its lifespan. New facility will cost about $55 million, will house about 260 dogs and cats split evenly, with separate wings for dogs and another for cats and small animals, which is good. They don't all like to be together in a shelter in a cage. It's very stressful. There'll also be a dedicated medical clinic, a warehouse for storing food and supplies, which they don't have separately right now, and even a barn and a paddock for surrendered large animals. So that's kind of cool. Raleigh also getting, and Wake County, getting a new animal shelter and facility. So they did reduce the square footage of the new Durham facility to save some money as costs continue to increase, but still going to be a lot more than they currently have room for. So congratulations to animal advocates who have been pushing for this for years and years in Durham. Wake Med is sounding an alarm after they were designated a non-preferred provider under the state health plan's new four-tiered network. This is a new thing. Depending on what tier you are designated as, your patients pay more or less for basic services and drugs and everything else. The health plan established this four-tier system, which places providers into categories that determine copays and deductibles. The preferred providers have the lowest out-of-pocket costs. There's another tier called access providers. UNC Health is a preferred provider. That's the best of all. Duke Health is an access provider, which ranks just below preferred and is expected to cost about the same for patients who are part of that system as opposed to preferred. However, Wake Med is not designated as a preferred provider. In fact, they're designated non-preferred, and this means the costs for patients using Wake Med will be highest. Wake Med spokesperson Kristen Kelly said, "We do not understand why state health plan administrators would eliminate patient choice and access to not only a low-cost provider, but Wake County's largest provider, although they are all encroaching on each other's territory. Wake Med still has the most doctors and facilities in Wake County. Wake Med calls the decision extremely dangerous for the thousands of state employees and teachers who use Wake Med. Changes will take effect in January. It's not clear whether there is an appeals process or not. Doesn't necessarily make sense. It could just be an insurance thing. I don't know. North Carolina blueberry farmers have been struggling with a pest that destroys the bushes from below ground, but you don't know it until the bushes begin to die, and by then, it could be too late. Researchers at North Carolina State have finally identified the pest as a native longhorn beetle, Prionus imbricornis, whose larvae spends years feeding on blueberry roots before the damage actually manifests in the form of a dying plant. Now that they have identified the beetle, they can try and control the pest and help growers protect the blueberry crop, one of the state's most valuable. Lorena Lopez, an assistant extension professor at NC State in the Department of Entomology and Plant Pathology, says, "We need to know exactly which species, because there are multiple species of Prionus. We need to know exactly which species. And then also want to answer why the blueberries are being infested only here in North Carolina so far. There are confirmed infestations on three farms covering about 1,200 acres, so they're big farms. The larvae tunnel through blueberry roots for 3 to 5 years. 3 to 5 years before the bushes begin showing signs of decline and stress. By the time the bushes begin dying, it's too late. Not only that, other plants nearby may be infested. This has been years in the making. Growers brought the larvae to Lopez, and researchers had to sequence the DNA to know which species it was. There are no insecticides that are designed to specifically control the beetle, so if you apply pesticides, you run the risk of killing off pollinators and other beneficial species. They're testing insecticides to determine whether we can come up with a treatment to stem this tide. Also, researchers studying whether pheromone traps could reduce beetle populations. They're kind of a double-edged sword. Pheromone traps also attract the bugs. City of Raleigh has approved 491 new affordable apartment homes across five developments, one of several affordable housing initiatives. Five developments for 491 new apartment homes that are designated as affordable in Southeast Raleigh, near Dorothea Dix Park, south of downtown, near NC State's Centennial Campus. Three of them designed for seniors. The Raleigh City Council approved almost $10 million to incentivize developers to make these projects affordable. A couple of others also in the works, one near NC State, 144 apartments, and also another project near the intersection of a couple of roads just near Walnut Creek Amphitheater, 181 apartments there. So they're adding a bunch of apartments. Unfortunately, they're also losing them. Affordable housing at a faster rate. Oh, you're kidding me. No, sorry. Bye. They're also losing apartments faster than they can build them. The Point at Midtown, an affordable project, 365 units in the shadow of North Hills, which is being developed to the tune of more than $1 billion by the Kane Realty people. they're going to be demolished. Hundreds of residents will be displaced so that Kane can build a bunch of shiny new homes, 1,200 units, but they will be luxury units, not affordable, whereas the existing Point at Midtown complex is entirely affordable, one of the last in the area. These apartments that already exist and are affordable are called naturally occurring affordable housing, or NOA. It means they're already there. You're not trying to build new affordable units. Those apartments disappearing faster than they can be replaced. Another rezoning request near NC State could remove another 60 affordable existing homes for a 7-story luxury student housing project. So this issue is really confounding for affordable housing advocates. They are still way, way behind. Tens of thousands of units needed that are considered affordable, and they're losing more than they're replacing. Two more stories real quick. The Triangle Business Journal, the latest to weigh in on the Epic Games site in Cary, 87 acres they bought for almost $100 million in 2020. The initial vision had Epic Games building this sort of fantastical, futuristic city on that 87 acres, the former Cary Town Center. Since then, they bulldozed the property, but it's been vacant and dormant for almost 6 years. And every now and again, somebody says, well, what's happening with that Epic Games site? And then they recap the history, and Epic never comments. Well, the Triangle Business Journal offered the longest yet Epic Games non-update a few weeks ago. A very long, long piece to say there's no update. We don't know what they're going to do. Complete with timeline.
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0: 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And this is Rebecca Newton in the studio with my friend and co-host, Sean Brewster. And you are listening to the State of the Arts on WCOM Radio. And today in the studio also with us is our trusty tech and friend and artist, Jacques Benache. And we also have a special guest. Before we get to that, I have to say something about the FIFA. Okay, because last week it was, you know, you were all like, go Argentina. And I was like, no, go England. And my guys lost because your guys cheated.
1: But, no. Cheaters never prosper, and I think this upcoming game is going to be really fascinating. I'm really for it.
0: Well, I hope you have a good time watching it.
1: Yes, and actually, watching FIFA World Cup
0: reminds you of something.
1: My world a little, because I was sitting next to this gentleman, Jeff Bromwell, who's a photographer. I did not know him from Adam at the time, and he had this beautiful two bound books in a beautiful hard covered sleeve, and of course it was about Italy, so what more would pique your interest than that? And it turns out that Jeff is a photographer, and he worked with an incredible team that used, I believe, the typeface from that area of the Piedmont of Italy for the book. It's a gorgeous book, and I just want to welcome Jeff to the show, and we're going to talk about On the Road to the Piedmont.
2: Thanks.
0: Yeah.
2: So when we met, I was dropping off copies fresh off the boat from Milan with the designer Paul Torto and the illustrator Taylor Holmes. When you saw them, they were getting their very first look at the work that they did on this book. It's a five-year project, start to finish, for me. They were involved for a good year and a half or so of that. So it was great to be able to present that with them and share that moment.
1: That's wonderful. I love to see when creatives are all collaborating together for such a work of art. It's 1,000 pages.
2: It didn't start out with that as the ambition. I envisioned this more like a 350 to 400 page kind of endeavor, but then I just kept going back and kept doing more research and kept taking more photos and kept gathering more recipes, and here we are with 1,000 pages.
1: Wow. Incredible. As a photographer, let's talk about what you did beforehand. You were, you grew up in New York.
2: Yeah, grew up in New York, got into the wine trade in Atlanta in 2004. At that time, I'd been a musician for a while. Lots of, you know, ups and downs in that lifestyle.
0: Really?
2: Yeah, I know. Crazy. I thought I was
1: the only one. Rebecca knows all about that.
2: Yeah, so, you know, it's kind of feast or famine, and so in 2004, my love of wine was increasing enough to where I realized I needed to be buying wine from a wine shop rather than the grocery store. And so got to be friends with the staff at that shop. One of the women that works there commented that I seemed to know enough that I could work there. I was like, oh, well, that's kind of cool. Like,
1: hey.
2: I could, do a little part-time job in a wine shop and keep doing music.
0: Get a little discount.
2: But then, you know, of course, within the first week of working at the wine shop, I realized she was being, like, really polite to me. I knew just a little drop about, like, California Cabernet and Australian Shiraz and, like, a few things. That shop was really heavily focused on Bordeaux and Burgundy from France, and so it was a huge crash course for me, starting to learn those wines. But I realized that I took to wine a little bit more naturally than I did to music. When I was a musician, I was a
0: me too.
2: I was a really, really average guitarist.
0: 14.
2: But I loved songwriting. I loved being in the studio. Eventually, did a lot of recording. I did some production, and then when I moved up here up to Raleigh in 2006. I decided to put music on the back burner for a little while. Figured I'd find a little pickup band after getting settled. I never did. But so I've been in the wine trade since 2004 in retail and in wholesale. The big sort of evolution that paved the way for this book was that in 2012, I started bringing some camera gear with me. My mom's loaner gear, a lot fancier than I knew how to operate. So I was using a pretty fancy DSLR camera as just a little point and shoot. So the pictures I took from my first big trip through Europe, not very usable, not very impressive. But I enjoyed the process enough that I realized I wanted to have a camera of my own. I wanted to start learning this. And so just spent some time watching YouTube videos, learning how to operate everything.
0: What can't you learn on YouTube?
2: I know, seriously. By 2013, I was really improving with photography. And so I think the biggest turning point was in 2016. I went on a supplier trip to France with I'll give them a shout out, Vintage 59. So meeting with French wine producers, small family operations, really great stories to tell. And so I brought along just a very basic camera setup. Had to operate without a tripod. So really not a photography-based trip. Right. But it gave me the opportunity to start telling those stories through photography. I got better with that, and eventually, tail end of 2017, I left my job in wholesale, went out to California, photographed harvest with a winery called Lioko. I sent them the results of that shoot after the dust settled from harvest. They responded back. They were like, "Hey, don't ever do this for free again. We're going to send you some wine."
1: Lovely.
2: And then later, I think in 2018, very beginning of the year, winemaker Matt Licklater, he said, "Hey, we're rebranding our website. We need a lot more content for social media. We want to work with you. We want enough content from you for like a post on Instagram every day of the week, every day, every week." So it was just a huge confidence boost. It gave me the confidence to reach out to some friends in Piemonte, and a lot of them were just very gracious to quickly raise their hand and say, like, "Yep, come on over. We'd be happy to work with you."
0: Hey, can we go to Porsche and do this?
1: Obviously, like, following your interest with some passion has led down a really creative path, and a lot of good things have happened to you.
2: That music life, it's a trade-off.
0: So let me ask you a question about your music life. Could we find any of your band's music online?
2: Mercifully, you cannot.
0: Okay.
2: Yeah.

0: out of that? And, like, Rebecca, what did you do during the pandemic?
1: I got in my car every day and drove across the hall and back, even though we weren't supposed to be on the roads. That's what I did. No, I did streaming. So we were working on the Circle document, the document about the Circle shows that Clyde Edgerton and I have, I should say, I've been working on for 100 years. But we did one show in my living room the first year, and then we did one show at the old art center, and we could only have like 8 people in the audience or something, and wow. So we did a lot of recording. But I mean, that's it, you know, just hanging out in the house with the pod and all that stuff. And I just resented not being able to physically move in my car, like I'm all about moving all the time.
0: Yes, you are.
1: And, yeah.
0: And that's
1: so
0: why
1: I just,
0: we're here.
1: I'm just getting in my car and going across the hall every single morning and coming back. Oh. So I did that. But that has nothing to do with art, but, you know, the art of movement.
0: But your music. Yeah. Your music. You still needed to perform, so you found a way of doing
1: that. Yeah, and Jonathan Bird was the leader in this area in that. We'll have him on sometime, so I'm not going to do too much shouting out to him, although he's a great photographer as well. Yeah. But he was the first person I knew to do live streaming, and he was doing it from the Kraken.
0: Oh, my.
1: And I know. You've been to the
0: Kraken. I didn't even know they had Wi-Fi out there.
1: Well,
0: it is a very cool place. Yes.
1: That was problematic. Yeah. But so he was doing that long before COVID. And so the transition was that Chris Frank from the Red Clay Ramblers and I started we were underwriters for a what do you call it? Streaming. It was called NC Live At, and we bought all the equipment so people could do live streams. So they did the Eno Festival using our equipment at the Carolina that year and that sort of thing. So, but that's the kind of stuff I did.
0: But it caused you to do your music or perform your music in a whole other platform.
1: Oh, yeah,
0: in a way.
1: Really different. David Burney did quite a bit of online stuff,
0: yes,
1: and then
0: did.
1: We did some stuff together.
0: And we clung to his broadcasts. I mean, that was kind of a gem of the day when David was playing.
1: Yeah.
0: You could hear
1: Mary Chapin Carpenter. She was always on Facebook with her cat, Sophie. And there was more about the cat than there was music. So
0: And David Byrne turned to bird song. And really concentrated on the songs of birds because it was so quiet that you could really hear the birds sing. And he kind of went down that path, which is completely different from what he's doing now. But Jeff, tell us how you moved from the wine business and being a photographer and you hit the pandemic.
2: Yeah, so a little bit before the pandemic hit, I got a phone call from Matt Kelly asking if I was interested in maybe running the wine program at Mother and Sons, which I was super excited to do. After a few months of that, we decided I would take on the program at Mateo as well. And then also for the reopening of the very star-crossed St. James Seafood. So I ended up getting back more directly rooted with wine, but able to focus on the type of producers that are, that move me. Again, those small producers, organic, all the good things that we hope for in quality wine. Still doing some photography, but not quite as much as I did in 2018. Then, of course, the pandemic hits, and I can't travel for photography. I can't go into the restaurants to do my job. So, I did what a lot of people ended up doing, staying home and doing a lot of cooking, a lot of eating. there's the photo that we're using to promote this very broadcast. I'm jokingly, literally referring to as my before photo. The five year research project did not come without side effects and consequences.
1: For every year you gained how many pounds?
2: A couple. Yeah, it sounds better if I stated in kilos.
1: Oh, okay.
2: So like a lot of people, I just leaned heavily into cooking. We have all day to do it. So, and it was really, when we thought this was going to be a month or 2 months, maybe 3 months. And so by the time we reached, I think probably November of being still pretty well locked down, I was just starting to go a little crazy,
3: Sure. We all were.
2: Yeah, right. So I started thinking like, well, this Piemonte, a book about Piemonte, French wine seems to always get the love in all the serious wine publications.
0: How do you feel about that, Chalk?
2: It's justified.

0: But yeah, Italy, I feel like, always gets a little bit shortchanged. Piemonte especially. It's usually reduced down to a couple of just broad strokes overviews of like the Nebbiolo grape, white truffles, things like that. A few like great things, but it's not even remotely scratching the surface on how much there is to enjoy in the region.
1: And I do think the white truffle is what you think of in that region of Italy.
0: Yeah,
1: for
0: it was actually it was a lot more famous than the wine. It's really what started bringing a bit more tourism into the area in the early 1900s. It's really only the 1950s, 1960s where the wine starts to catch up reputationally with the truffle. It's justifiable that those are the iconic things that come to mind when you think about the gastronomic culture of the area.
1: Yeah, it's a beautiful area.
0: Yeah. And that's another huge part of it is, you know, it not only is a great wine and great food, the people are incredible, but also the landscapes as a photographer, just in absolutely beautiful to shoot and incredibly diverse. You've got beautiful lakes with alpine backdrops. You've got the rolling hills of the more famous like Barolo Barbaresco areas. But then there's so much more. It was really late in this project when I finally pulled up Wikipedia to find like a little comparison of like what state, like the landmass of what United States does this relate to, and it's Vermont. So it's not that
1: interesting.
0: Big.
1: Interesting. Okay.
0: And yet there's so much diversity.
2: Wow. Yeah. Okay, I'm moving.
1: Such
2: to Vermont.
1: A mix of cultures from Switzerland, Italy, Germany, France. It's and then like you're saying the Dolomites, and it's just stunning.
0: You have centuries of domination by outside civilizations, right. Which you know. They leave their traces throughout all the cultures. And so the port city of Genoa in Liguria, so just an hour away, that lends plenty of culture. So, it's distinctly Piemontese, but, nothing exists in a vacuum. So you get these traces of other elements.
2: So 100 years ago, when I was married, one of the times I was married, I sound like Liz Taylor. I went to Italy with my husband and father and mother-in-law. And my father-in-law, who died a year ago, was an amazing man. And, my mother-in-law was crazy about. But they spoke Italian, and they lived in Bressanone. I went to Bressanone. I'm going to talk about that in a second. But Monte Cassino, where a big thing happened during World War II, and there's a big abbey up on the hill, because that's everything in Europe is like that. Everything's built way up on these hills. And we drove all the way from Munich down to Naples and then back up. And my father-in-law had audience with the Pope. And he had written a book called The Libraries at Monte Cassino. It was sort of his life's work. And he was a classicist and at Duke and then at Vanderbilt and then Duke again. And he, so he would live with these monks, and we got to see these amazing documents that usually are in the Vatican, but they were keeping them in the libraries down in the vaults in Monte Cassino. And Illuminati is that illumination, that kind of gold scroll fancy stuff on the old pages that they used to make. I'm not exactly what it's called, but anyway. And I just remember thinking, two things about Italy, besides how beautiful the landscape is and how tiny everybody is compared to me, anyway, was that the design was pretty amazing, just really gorgeous. And also, I went to Siena, which is like my second favorite city in the world. Edinburgh is my most favorite. And I went in to see the frescoes. And there's a really famous, I studied art history and you'd never know it now, but it was a long time ago. But the allegory of good and evil, which is on the side of an entire wall. And I thought, I'd only seen it in textbooks. So I thought it was probably like this big. Right. And I'm like, well, where's the famous fresco? And they were like, right over there, right in front of you. And I just remember being like astounded by how they used art to communicate to, not always in the best way, with religions. It was always about, you peasants, you need to give us 10% of everything so we can. But the art was pretty amazing. And I saw many frescoes on the inside of a lot of chapels and stuff, especially around Naples and stuff. It was amazing.
1: It's incredible.
2: Yeah, and the wine was amazing. And the people, I love the people of Italy. They're so musical, right?
0: Yeah.
2: I mean, I've got to tell this funny little story. We're in San Gimignano, I think that's how you say it. And we were there for like 3 or 4 days. And my husband at the time spoke Italian, or speaks. He does still, I'm sure, speak Italian. But so we went to this, it was raining, and we went to this tiny little restaurant. And they were so excited that an American could converse, you know, in Italian. And I was learning a little tiny little bit, but not much. And it was the longest dinner in history. I mean, somebody went home, fed his mother, came back, you know, that kind of stuff.
1: Yeah.
2: But they were so excited. And they said, well, you know, we're going to go away. We'll come back in a little bit. And I was like, oh, are we going to be here like all night? It looks like it.
1: Yeah,
2: and they put a bottle of grappa on the table, and Bill was like drinking it. So we went out and we were sitting in the courtyard where we were staying. And there was a whole opera happening on the fourth floor of this building where you could hear this mother, you know, talking to her son, and her son was like the tenor, right? And he's like, da da da da da. And then the little daughter was like the soprano, and then the mother's, you know, the alto. And then all of a sudden, you hear this sort of arguing, but it's very musical. And I remember sitting there thinking, this is where opera came from, because the father came in, and all of a sudden, you hear this whoop. And then you just, whoa, you know, blah, blah, blah. And then you
1: the
2: hear
1: whole
2: this
1: drama of the family.
2: And then you hear the kid saying, oh, Papa, no, no, no, no, no. So it was just wild. And I thought, okay, now we know where opera came from. So that was one of my fun experiences in Italy. It was really, I loved
1: beautiful.
2: It. I liked how musical everything was. It was just, the whole place is friendly and musical.
0: Yeah.
2: And the food, oh, my God.
0: Yeah.
2: Don't get me in trouble for this, but much better than the French.
1: Oh,
2: sorry.
1: No.
2: Sorry, Jacques.
1: He's laughing his head off right now.
2: Yeah. I mean, it's different. I should say it's different, but I loved it. So, okay, that's my Italy story. So back to why we're here.
1: So back to the food.
0: Yeah. Well, I guess just to follow that up, French food. I love French food. I love French wine. I'll say that as many times as I need to.
1: There's another 1,000 book, page book coming.
0: I think the thing that differentiates it a bit is, you know, French food, there's so much technique involved, whereas Italy, every little village has an ingredient or the way that they shape the pasta, something unique that is, you know, even the neighboring villages won't copy.
2: Yeah.
0: And their commitment to just letting that ingredient shine is unmatched.
2: Wow.
0: So, like, it's just use what's seasonal, use what's local, and don't exert yourself upon that too much. Let it be as close to its natural state as you can let it be.
2: That's cool.
0: And that I think that's the absolute core of Italian cooking.
2: Yeah.
1: I love the reference about the plein and just the simplicity of it and using the scraps and how we tend to throw things away, and that can be the filling of just a humble pasta.
0: Yeah, that's definitely a cornerstone of Italian cooking, as well as, you know, utilizing everything that you possibly can. So, you know, a lot of that will end up going into either a vegetable stock or a meat stock to be used for risotto or whatever it might be, soups.
2: That's pretty amazing.
0: And it's just a centrally held concept that you can't get away from it. It's just an absolute core.
2: Yeah.
1: What I think is wonderful about the book is how readable it is. And it is like sitting with a friend, like a travelogue storytelling of a friend who's just come back from Italy. I was surprised at how intimate the writing was and full of anecdotes and a lot of history. And one of them about the plein was which I did not know about it being served in a napkin, which made sense because it went back to the workers taking it in the field with them as a little nosh. So
0: That dish in particular, so agnolotti, is just a filled pasta. Usually it's veal, pork, a little beef, some carrot, onion, things like that. But it'll shift depending on what you have available to you. You could call it a ravioli if you wanted to, but this particular thing where it's not dressed in anything, it's just boiled and then drained out of the pot, it would be placed into a napkin, and one of the many stories that you'll hear is that you could take it into the field and have it later. Some stories say that it's like, you know, the woman of the house would boil up a single agnolotto and present it to her husband to make sure she cooked it properly. And once he signed off on it, then she'd go ahead and cook the rest of it. Another one is that you take the corner of your apron, you'd scoop out the pleen, you'd dab it in the corner to just drain it. So a lot of different stories for the same dishes. Mm-hmm. One of my favorites is a dish called Il Tono di Coniglio. So it's literally translates as tuna of rabbit. the probable story behind it is okay. that it's tuna that's cooked and then preserved in oil and preserved for weeks or months the way that tuna would be preserved. The more entertaining story I heard was that during the period of Lent, a rabbit was grabbed and dipped in Lake Avellana and baptized a fish so that they could eat rabbit during Lent.
2: Oh, I like that.
0: I think that's a much better story.
2: I like that story.
1: I kind of believe that one, yes. Yeah.
2: So I'm going to try to play some music here. This is a song that the High Tones used to do a long time ago, but I tried to play music earlier and I couldn't make it work. But let's keep our fingers crossed that this is going to work this time. This is a Hendrix, Lambert, and
1: Ross
2: song called Give Me That Wine. So here we go, and then we'll be back with Jeff and Sean and Jacques and moi. So, okay, go on. Hold on. Okay, is it playing? Yeah, it says it is.

0: Okay, we're still here, but we're having technical issues, and it was going to be so fun to play that song, but we'll figure it out. And so we're back already.
1: So, Jeff, to me, art is a lot about relationships, and you've already talked about your interests becoming passions with music and photography, and now we have the pandemic, and you want to reach out, and food is all about sharing. I mean, you can't really, you know, wine is about breaking bread to me. So tell us, you get to travel again in 2021, correct? So take it from there and tell us how the book really gets created.
2: Yeah. So in that tail end of 2020, start of 2021, when I really started to think that this book was something I was going to work on, I approached my good friend Jay Murray. He's the owner of Piedmont Wine Imports. I traveled with him a lot in 2018, 2019, photographing all of the producers that he represents here in North Carolina. We've collaborated on a lot of different things in a lot of different ways over the past, 20 years almost. He's a great writer. To go back to your comment about what I think is the readability of the book, I'm not an overly technical wine person. I take it very seriously, but I don't get lost in the technical details quite as much. Jay has a little bit more of a brain for that, so having his more technical and more experienced take on the history of Italy, I thought was going to be a very important part of this project. So, and I just simply didn't want to go into this feeling like I was completely on my own. So knowing that Jay was in my corner to contribute was a pretty big part of even convincing myself to do this. So then getting back on the road, I think my first trip back, quote unquote, post-pandemic was July 2021. Certainly saw some of Jay's producers who I'd met before. He's got a big presence of producers in Piemonte, so it was a natural jumping off point, along with the friends that I've already had up until this point. But the thing that I found so rewarding about the early research part of this was approaching someone who maybe I didn't know yet, but I reached out to them because they're super iconic for their area. So, like, more specifically, a guy named Cristiano Gorella in the sub-region of Alto Piemonte. It's an area that is the historic cradle of winemaking in Piemonte, but it basically went almost extinct following a couple of devastating hail events and then the Industrial Revolution in the early 1900s. So along comes Cristiano, along with a few other producers in the mid-90s, late 90s, who really start bringing this area back into production, back into the spotlight. It's still very much on the upswing, but Cristiano is the face of this revitalization. So he was a no-brainer. Like, I've got to see Cristiano. So met with him. We sat, we tasted, we talked a little bit. He asked me about what I envisioned this project being. And I think he could tell that I was coming from a very genuine place. So this is a labor of love that I didn't necessarily...
1: All art is a labor of love.
2: I certainly didn't see this as like the absolute end goal of what it would become. I just knew that this was something that I was compelled to work on. And so when he got my gist, he was like, okay, this guy, he's here for the love of Piemonte. He's receptive. He's ready to learn. And so he connected me with every single person I needed to know in Alto Piemonte. And this was, not an exception. This happened a lot of times where people would share a meal with me. I'd share a meal with them, and they'd possibly invite me into their family home.
1: How wonderful.
2: They see my enthusiasm for this, and they say, like, oh, well, you know, if you like our wine, if you like this meal, then, like, you have to go to this place.
1: Oh.
2: And they're, you know, they're on their phone messaging their friend while I'm in front of them to make sure they have to line
1: amazing.
2: Up the next appointment. So this whole thing just grew really organically.
1: Yeah.
2: Despite all of my connections in the wine industry, it was really important to me that I not do this through lots of favors with importers, you know, as much as that would have kind of streamlined the process. I didn't want to feel like I owed anyone anything for the doors that they opened.
1: Mm-hmm. Yeah.
2: But, it was just this very natural, organic progression from one area to the next. A lot of kilometers on the car, not that were accrued not very efficiently. But I just kept following the process where it took me. I thought I was done with the research around late 2023, but then I just kept going back. And again, 1,000 pages later, that's just where it ended up.
0: I ate wild boar in Vienna one time. I also drove into the piazza, and the police, everybody was yelling at me. I was in this car, and I didn't know. Yeah, and the police had to help me get out.
1: I can one-up you. I can no longer drive in Italy after my last time there, which I did cover from, basically the Dolomites to the Amalfi Coast, and drove the Amalfi Coast, but I blew through a couple of tolls, and they have revoked my license in Italy, I'll have a chauffeur next time.
0: But oh, my God.
1: But I think this is the wonderful thing about travel. We make plans and itinerary, and we're on a timeline. And having worked with American artists in Morocco, and sometimes timing, it just doesn't exist. It just kind of evolves. It sounds like what your experience is. And especially as Americans, we always kind of want to know what's happening. And to have had what happened to you, that doors open, that to me is the best part of travel. It's the thing that you never know is going to happen to you, and it's the gem that you take away from all of it. So, and you certainly had a great, enviable experience.
2: No question.
0: Yeah,
2: I was pretty good about putting together really detailed Excel spreadsheets before going over there, but remaining flexible to the moment. And I think this is good advice for anyone that's just visiting, not with the intent of writing a book, but just not overbooking yourself. You know, having a good mental framework of what you want to do, what you think you're going to do, but then, you know,
1: being open,
2: remaining receptive to what the moment might present you with.
0: Yeah. Well, let's try this music again. I've got an alternative idea here, so we're going to try again, and we'll be right back with Jeff, Sean, Jacques, and myself.

loose without my juice. I got to have Hot Lucy when I go walking, you know. Well, one day while crossing the avenue, a big car knocked me down. While I was stretched out, tying up traffic, and crowds came for blocks around. Now the police were searching my pockets before they sent me to the funeral parlor. But when one of them cops took my bottle jack, I jumped straight up and commenced to holler. Give me that wine. Oh, give me that wine. Give me that wine. Cause I can't get well without Muscatel. I only drink for medicinal purposes anyway.

the altar. You can take all those Hollywood glamour girls, Lana Turner, Rita Hayworth, Brigitte Bardot, and Lucille Ball, and all them chicks, and line them upside the wall. Put a gigantic jug beside them and tell me...

0: right, we're back. That was Hendrix, Lambert, and Ross with Gimme That One. And you are on, listening to this, we are on the State of the Arts on WCOMFM.org or 103.5 FM on your radio dial. And I'm here with Sean Brewster and Jacques Menashe, and I'm Rebecca Newton, and we have a special guest, Jeff, today, Jeff Bromwell, who has just written a book called Piemonte, and I think...
1: On the Road to Piemonte.
0: Oh, sorry, On the Road to Piemonte.
2: Winemakers, farmers,
0: and... and it's sitting over here. It's in a beautiful cover. It's just really amazing. It's like, oh, that looks like a nice something to get somebody for a gift or yourself. So, Sean, where were we?
1: Well, back to Jeff and his relationships and winemaking and how you met the farmers and the chefs, and it sounds like it was quite a journey.
2: Yeah, so that goes back to photography, working with clients and being invited into, more, intimate daily moments of life, really just genuine moments outside of the tasting room, aside from being, whether it's a wine shop owner or a wholesale rep, where, the story really focuses in on the winemaking, the technical aspects of that. Photography opened that other door to see another side of these winemakers' lives. And it was just a nice gradual thing, sharing more meals with people, going out to dinner with them, and talking about life outside of wine, talking about our musical interests, talking about anything. Mm-hmm. So just greater and greater access, more honest conversations, some of the challenges of being a winemaker, because vineyard work is really, really not easy. Right. It's a life that a lot of them are born into, and there's a lot of that social pressure of maintaining the family trade, three, four, five, six generations in. So there's always a really interesting story behind all of these people, whether they're that deep into it, 100 years, 150 years of family history making wine, or whether they've just gotten into it because it's a passion of theirs and they're starting off without any vineyard land, without any inherited winemaking knowledge, but they're just really passionate. And so you get these great cross-sections everywhere. Established territories like Barolo and Barbaresco, where their narratives are so well, I hate to say rehearsed, but they've received so many guests from abroad over so many years that they've really drilled down to their talking points, and they know how to convey that story to you really efficiently. But then I'm visiting winemakers out in the western extremes of the region where they speak no English, and I do not speak as much Italian as I should. But we muddle our way through the conversation, and there's always something to take away from that, even if it's not a super refined telling of the history of an area. But I think I established myself by showing up time and again. I didn't just drop in for one quick visit and take a photo and leave. I came back. I learned more. Wanted to see every region and every season. That's the more just OCD photographer in me. I want to make sure that I've got coverage of every season. Just showing up and being ready to talk. That's the primary thing.
1: And with the winemakers, there's just such a sense of place and a pride of their region and their history, and it really comes through in the book. So bravo to that, for sure. And like we talk about with art, if the process is always so eye-opening and interesting, and that's what the book really explores, the process right down to the recipes.
2: Well, the recipes
1: which are drooling with the photographs.
2: The recipes are funny enough, because a lot of them, the majority of them, came from restaurants or home cooks there, and the reason this thing grew into such a big project compared to what I envisioned, I thought I need to get 10 recipes, maybe 15 recipes from throughout the region, just to give a hint of the flavors that a wine drinker can expect to encounter when they go there. I'm just some American. I'm a pretty well-connected guy over there now, but I'm still just some dude from America. I didn't see them just willfully handing over all of their special family recipes.
1: But I want you to secure me a reservation at Mateo.
2: Yeah, that I could do. That I could do. But surprisingly, everyone was really forthcoming. Some of the recipes were hilariously incomplete, like just a list of the ingredients used without any measurements or instructions. Mm. So in that regard, like, that's where, you know, my job was to interpret these recipes and, you know, in an American kitchen, get them to resemble as closely as possible what I remember eating in this place. Mm. But I've eaten a lot of these dishes more than once, so I've got a pretty good good reference point. Other chefs gave me, like, very complete recipes. All I had to do is cook through it one time, make sure that the measurements come through, because I've got them in both imperial and metric measurements.
1: Oh my.
2: So doing some of those conversions, you know, a little bit of
1: high math.
2: Just testing through all that stuff and unifying them so that if you've done one recipe, then you know what the rest of them will be like. Yeah. So yeah, unifying all those different voices, different presentations of dishes, and then making the inevitable substitutions when you can't find this, like, super, super local, super fresh ingredient that would grow in Piemonte that maybe we don't have it here.
0: Yeah.
2: So, you know, substitutions are required. And the idea is that a lot of these recipes can serve as templates.
1: Mm-hmm. Oh. Suggestion.
2: Yeah, and like you can adjust as you need to depending on what's local, what's seasonal here in North Carolina. And that's really a big core of the book also, is like wherever you live, adjusting according to what you have available to you. Just keeping it local, keeping it fresh, keeping it seasonal is one of the more Italian mindsets you can embrace.
0: Yeah. So do they pair wines, like, with what I would call the Italian low country boil, the stuff in the apron, right?
2: Oh, yeah.
0: Do they think about what kind of wine goes with what, or they just take whatever's
2: so
0: fresh?
2: The funny thing is, this has hilariously few pairing recommendations. The really comforting fallback is one of my friends, his dad, he basically just said, like, good wine and good food will always work together.
0: Yes.
2: You know, there are a few things that might clash a little bit, but really, you know, if you're drinking the local wine while you're making local dishes, it's going to find a way to work.
0: Yeah. Mm-hmm.
2: So, I think that's one thing that readers can take comfort in knowing, is like, you don't have to do really strict research on pairing. You can, you know, go to your local shop and find something Piemontese and it'll probably work.
1: Yeah. And you're going to have a good time. And I just... I'm having a little nostalgic moment and going back to Rebecca's story about long dinners in Italy. My entire family, I think there's 40 of us, were in Lucca for a wedding. And one of the things we didn't plan was a simple dinner in the middle of the week. And we wound up going to the Hilltop restaurant. Now, my family, when we have parties, usually the police are called and we're up till about 2 o'clock. Well, we sat down for dinner at 7 o'clock and the service was just wonderful and just so friendly, and families were coming in from around Lucca, and we were sitting outside looking over this beautiful, we were on a cliff looking out at the mountain range, and it was just superb, and just we had such a great time, and the food just kept coming, the wine just kept coming. I couldn't even tell you what we were drinking. And at 11:30 we were all like, okay, we're ready to go. And the owners were just amazed that we were going to leave, but we had been there since 7 o'clock, and you know, you just could not have planned that. And
0: they were just getting started, right
1: they were just and which was unusual for us. And several of my relatives are, you know, have extensive wine cellars and are very knowledgeable, but it just didn't seem to matter that night.
2: One of my favorite food memories, I was traveling with Jay Murray. We were visiting some of his producers in the south of Italy, and the reputation is that, you know, Italians in the north are a little bit more private, a little bit more inward, and in the south, like, you know, southern hospitality, it just gets even more intense. Now, I can guarantee you, in the north, you do not go lacking for food. You get crushed with generosity with food.
1: Absolutely, that's what we experienced that night.
2: But in the south, we started our day visiting a buffalo mozzarella producer, and, you know, it's just like, it's the simplest of things, but having it fresh out of the brine, you know, it's like
1: imagine
2: buffalo milk. It's the brine, and that's it. And so I'm there as a photographer. I'm photographing Jay taking a bite of this thing, and you can see his brain just being completely blown by this. And then I have it. I'm like, how is this possible?
1: Wow.
2: So that was our, that was the start of our day. We left with a bag that was, you know, probably like 20 pounds of just fresh buffalo mozzarella. And then we went to lunch with one of his producers. So we start, you know, we start our lunch at the typical time, like 1:30. It was like 5 o'clock when we were starting to finish lunch. Jay had to cancel his dinner reservations for one of the most legendary pizza places in Naples.
0: Oh, no.
2: Because he's like, and Jay has a commitment to finding the best pizza everywhere. He was like, I can't do
0: it. You can't manage
2: it. I just can't do it. The hospitality all throughout Italy is just, it's just mind blowing.
0: Yeah. Well, we're going to wrap up here, but tell us your URL, your webpage.
2: So it's piemontebook.com.
0: And will you spell that for people like me?
2: PIEMONTEbook.com.
0: Oh, that's pretty simple.
2: It's recently launched. There have been a couple of little technical glitches with the pre-sale phase, but I think those are all ironed out now. But you can order it there. I'm doing this very grassroots shipping out of my basement. It's, you know, every book currently is being hand-packed by me.
0: We'll
2: see how long I can
0: do
2: that.
0: Are you signing them and stuff?
2: I'm not. I don't want to devalue the books. I want to keep them in, you know, pristine. Yeah.
1: Okay. But you are having a launch at a Carborough restaurant.
2: So the very first launch will be this coming Wednesday, the 22nd, at Figulina, the restaurant in Raleigh that I run the wine program for. But then at the end of August, we'll do an event at Pizzeria Mercato.
0: Ooh,
2: Gabe and I just talked about some ideas for that. Should be really exciting.
1: Yeah. Well, thanks so much for coming in, Jeff. It is a beautiful book.
0: Yeah. So. Thank you for being here.
1: Don't forget about Charles tonight at the Cat's Cradle.
0: I know. Okay.
1: With Ramona and
0: Argentina
1: the
0: cheater. I was going to bring it up. But so Charles Latham and the Borrowed Band, which just happens to have my oldest daughter in the band, will be at the Cat's Cradle in the back room or the big room. I don't know. The back room tonight. And I was going to play Charles because, you know, we start with Left on Red every week, but Jeff reminded me of a Howlin' Wolf song, and so we're going to go out with drinking CV wine and Howlin' Wolf, and we'll see you next week. This is WCOMFM.org or 103.5 FM on your radio station, and this is you've been listening to The State of the Arts with Sean Brewster and Rebecca Newton and Jacques Menache, keeping us honest, and Jeff Bromwell's been here today, and don't forget to check out his book. It's a beautiful, beautiful presentation. I'm looking at it, and I used to be married to a journalist who loved stuff like this, and he was like one of my many husbands, but he...
1: On the road to Piemonte.
0: It's just gorgeous. I mean, the box that it's in and everything,
1: it is.
0: It's gorgeous.
1: Beautiful. But so, much more than just a coffee table book.
0: That's right.
1: It really is a storybook.
0: Yeah. So we're going to be going to Mothers and Sons, and where's the other place that you're, where you're that do the wine?
2: Currently Figulina.
0: Oh, Figulina.
2: Previously Mothers and Sons
0: previously.
2: And
0: Mateo. Okay.
2: And St. James.
0: And St. James, right. Okay, great. Well, thank you for being here, and here's Howlin' Wolf for your listening pleasure, and we'll see you next week, everybody. Thank you.

0: is Craig Bailey, your host for an hour of music by Pink Floyd every week on Floydian Slip. 55 years ago this week, Floyd released the Relics compilation. Whenever you put out a compilation, you'll always have to include at least one track never previously released. Floyd did that on Relics. We'll play that track for you and much more coming up on the next Floydian Slip. 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

0: as I just said to Alicia, here we go. All right, now I am turning the microphones on. They're hot now, friend. We have such a good show today. I know I say it, but this show, we have been working on this show for months. We've been scheduling and rescheduling, and I'm going to put it all out there, audience. I'm going to try so hard. I told our guests not to make this on-air therapy for me, but I can't promise that, but I need it because today's show is all about grief and grief education and then the power of art therapy as a creative way to address grief.
1: I've been telling everybody, and there's a lot of people listening. You better know it.
0: Oh, okay. Yeah, Alicia has a fan base.
1: After last
0: week's show, they were busy like texting in. I'm like, wow, people are listening to us. Hello, Alicia's fans.
1: And they needed something.
0: Oh, wait, put the microwave.
1: There's a lot of people.
0: The microwave's turned. The microphone is turned the other way.
1: And they're needing you. So yeah.
0: A lot of folks are grieving, and we hit the 6-month anniversary of my dad's passing on June 1st. And I am all in it. I'm still like deep in estate. Yeah, we're still like doing all the paperwork, and now the phone. I've got to turn off the phone service. So there's so much happening that I haven't really attended to my grief, but I'm doing a lot of art therapy, as we will talk about. But anyway, I am so thrilled. We have Hannah Tosh and Anna Hinken here with us. Did I say it right?
2: It's Hicken.
0: Hicken. Anna Hicken and Hannah Tosh.
1: I got you.
0: Is that right? Two of the bereavement counselors and community access folks with Transitions Life Care. And I have had the pleasure of being in one of their art therapy sessions. They did one for colleagues a bunch of months ago, which is how I met them. And I'm like, oh, y'all need to come on the show. So I am so looking forward to all we are going to dive into. But of course, the first thing we need to do is give a shout out and some love to WCOM LP Chapel Hill Carrboro for hosting our weekly Aging Well Together show. 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Today is episode 113. We are deep into our three digits, and we can do that because the Aging Well Together show is brought to you by the amazing team at the Orange County Department on Aging. I am extra hot and sweaty and humid because I was just over at the Department on Aging like 15 minutes ago to visit the folks at the Seymour Center in Chapel Hill. Shout out to Shanae and Janice, who I just saw. Marilyn wasn't there. I was dropping off stuff. And so anyway, just such a great team. And besides being our expert guests on the show and our sponsors, each week Marilyn then takes our show, our recordings, and posts it on the Orange County Department on Aging's website. Mm-hmm. So you can catch up on any of our past shows. Again, this is episode 113. Or you can find a range of local Orange County aging resources if you go to the website, which is, and I will slow down, it is we'll do some ASMR, www.orangecountync.gov/aging, orangecountync.gov/aging. It's great. You can find a link to our radio show, our sister show, Out on the Edge, Happy Pride Month. That is our show, wonderful show that spotlights the LGBTQ plus senior population and allies, and that's on Mondays at 3 also, so you can get links to Out on the Edge or Aging Well Together or any variety of services and supports, including their counselors through the Aging Transitions Group at Orange County. So check them out. Or if you want to go old school and pick up the phone, you can call them at 919-968-2070. And if you have any questions about our shows or want to suggest a topic or person or organization, we have just a few shows left in all of 2026. Like,
1: get down.
0: We're not even at the halfway point, and I'm already like, oh my gosh, like I'm trying to fit some people in.
1: That was so cool.
0: And I'm like, not sure. I was like, you could do our December show.
1: Wow.
0: So, yeah. Also, we are taking a few week break, I got to tell you, in July.
1: Yeah.
0: Taking a little vacay. So anyway, if you have any suggestions about the rest of 2026 or 2027, feel free to email me at agingwelltogethershow@gmail.com. agingwelltogethershow@gmail.com. All right. As you've already heard, I'm excited. My fantastic, fabulous, energetic, effervescent co-host, Alicia Reed.
1: Ooh, I never know what she's talking about.
0: is here with us.
1: She's different every time.
0: And she is the host of the show, which is why we already have listeners. Her show is even more popular. Afternoon Talk with Alicia comes on right after our show. Alicia is extraordinary. This is the first time you both are meeting Alicia, right?
1: I know. And yeah. I came in with a bang, you know.
0: Well, when do you not come in with... I was not in when she came in, so I was like, oh, Anna and Hannah are going to enjoy that. Alicia's going to be like, what's up? They already are dealing with my energy. And now they're getting... I did not warn them. I may have. I think I said it's super easy.
1: Okay.
0: We will let you talk at some point, our friends. All right.
1: I'm the Ed McMahon. You remember? They don't know it.
0: Our age thing. Do you all know who Ed McMahon was?
1: You don't know Ed.
0: Hannah's looking at us. Do you know Johnny Carson?
2: Yes.
0: Johnny Carson was, oh gosh. All right. See, we're a radio show, not a talk show.
1: That's
0: so,
1: right.
0: TV. So, our listeners, we're not being ageist here, but Hannah is of the younger ilk. And Johnny Carson was the Jimmy Fallon and the Jimmy Kimmel and
1: In the beginning.
0: And had was the Tonight Show, and he had
1: a side person,
0: yeah, his co-host,
1: sidekick. He just giggled.
0: So Alicia always...
1: We can do that.
0: So Alicia always introduces herself as my Ed McMahon, which is funny on just a number of levels.
1: Sometimes we have an age group that understands. And
0: we mostly do. But
1: most times we don't.
0: When we have like the under, what I assume, when we have the under 40 and under 30 crowd, people give us, okay. Alicia's an amazing wellness instructor. She's a ridiculously active community volunteer, and she is the host of Afternoon Talk with Alicia. And you're stuck with me, your host, Heather Altman. Hello, I'm Heather. Yay!
1: I'm going to get my box.
0: Do you want me to get... All right, I'll stop talking in a second, get the box. I've spent almost 30 years working in aging services and supports. I help older adults and their families connect with resources in our community. I've been a caregiver for older family members. I am now actively in whatever we experience as the grief process. And at 55, I'm focusing on my own changing needs. So I am super invested in how we are all aging well together. All right. I'm not going to create... I didn't pull the box out.
1: You got to get the box.
0: All right.
1: Let them talk.
0: Talk for a second. I'm getting the box.
1: Because we have this box, and whoever's listening that is with WCOM, bring my box back.
0: All right.
1: My box. There you go.
0: Okay, well, I didn't mean to press that. All right, I'm so excited. Wait, we're going to do a...
1: There you go. Ta-da.
0: Finally, coming on the Aging Well Together show for the

0: I was already deep into crafting.
1: No wonder I came in here and said, that's funny. I came in and said, Heather's crafting.
2: She's been crafting.
1: She's doing a lot. And they looked at me. They started you.
0: Yeah, I've already given them some presents. I brought them a bag of gifts.
1: I didn't realize they started you.
0: Yeah, no. I was already doing it, but they did teach me how to do felt rocks, and then they gave me some leftover material, and I went home and made like 6 more. And so now when I'm in my dad's apartment, like, he has a felt rock, like paperweights. And
1: he
0: so
1: does?
0: Yeah, well, he did, yeah. Oh, so, and I still have it there. A lot of the apartment's been cleaned out, but the felt rock is still there.
3: That's lovely.
0: All right, so let's back up. Or let's start this. I want to go around, and I want Hannah and Anna be able to tell us a little bit about themselves, your backgrounds, and your motivations. Like, how did you get into this this multi-level career that you're in hospice care, grief work, art therapy, whatever you can share.
1: As young as you are.
0: As young as you all are, younger than us. All right, Anna, I'm looking at you first. You can start.
3: Okay, I will start us off. So, okay, where to begin? I was always an artist. I was always, well, artist in quotes.
0: We all are artists.
3: Artists in quotes, yes. So I was always like drawing, doodling when I came home from school. It was always something that really relaxed me. I was really interested in working with like the special needs population and art. And so I was really lucky. My mom is a speech therapist, and she just happened to know about art therapy. So when I was in high school thinking about where I wanted to go for college and what I wanted to pursue, she was like, you should look up art therapy. It kind of combines a lot of the things that you're interested in. And so I was very lucky that I knew going into undergrad that I wanted ultimately to be an art therapist. And so I was able to take all my psychology classes, studio art, and then go to art therapy school for my master's program. So
0: I love that. And I was trying to stalk you, and I didn't do enough time because I had more. Hannah and I did more of the emailing, so I saw her credentials, and then I was looking for Anna, and I was like, I'm just going to let Anna tell us. And so your degree's actually in
3: art therapy.
0: You are a legit art therapist.
3: Yes. So we have a master's degree in art therapy, and then also my program prepared me to also be able to apply for licensure as a counselor. So I'm also a licensed clinical mental health counselor, which Hannah also has those same credentials. Yeah. So
0: yes, and that's why. Okay. And so, because do you do? Well, we'll talk about this. So, in addition to art therapy, do you do? I don't know what to call it. Straight therapy, traditional
3: therapy,
0: talk therapy. Mm-hmm.
3: So we can do it all. That's the nice thing about our programs, is that it prepared us to be art therapists, counselors, kind of cover all the things. I and Hannah will share this as well, but because of like my own personal life experiences, I was drawn into like the grief counseling realm. So now I would say that I'm an art therapist and I'm a grief counselor.
0: Mm. Yeah. So, yeah. Okay. I'm gonna try to have some self-control. So I'm not going to ask any more follow-up yet, because we'll let Hannah talk a little bit, and then I'm going to just, Alicia and I are just going to bombard. All right.
4: We're ready.
0: I'm so excited. Yeah. All right, Hannah, so what brought you into this world? Well, that's...
4: Yeah. So my path is a little bit more twisty than Anna's. Mm-hmm. I did my undergrad in psychology. I've always been sort of a self-taught artist, very crafty person, but I didn't go to college for art. I went for psychology, took a break, went off on a grand adventure to kind of experiment and see what I wanted to do. I ended up working in California at a substance use program for teenage boys specifically was the program I was hired for. And at the time I was just a tech. So I was essentially like kind of like a glorified mom in that scenario. Kids who had, you know, gotten placed in the system for various reasons. And were working with us. And one, right before we let out of school for the summer, the one that I was a part of got in huge trouble, and we went on lockdown.
0: Oh.
4: And I was like, oh no, we're in huge trouble. We're not allowed to go on any trips. We can't watch any movies.
0: Your whole community got in trouble. So this was a residential
4: substance treatment.
0: Okay, so got it. So nobody could leave. You had your own quarantine pre-pandemic.
4: Exactly. Couldn't do anything, and we didn't even have school to like make up for some of those hours.
0: Yeah.
4: So I was like, this is not going to be good. A bunch of teenage boys and me and nothing to do. This is going to be rough times. So I just brought

0: All my art materials, I brought all my paint, I brought all my supplies and some canvas, and I said, we're learning to paint this summer. And they were like, no, we're not. But within, you know, an hour of nothing to do, everyone learned to paint, and it just kind of, the magic started. So we would paint every day, and we would get really into it, and they would wake up early, and they would ask me if I could stay late, and they would started to do these, like, incredible projects, and then the social workers started saying, like, can we do more of this? Because I noticed that the kids are, like, opening up a little bit more in their counseling and their confidence level so much higher. And we were just noticing these really sort of organic, beautiful, magical changes just by way of art in that space. Wow. And so it made for actually a really fun summer, a really sweet summer. And I started to think to myself, I wonder if this is, like, something I could do for a job. This is amazing. This is so exciting. Exciting. So I just started looking into it, found out there was this thing called art therapy, applied for a program. And I did similar to Anna, where I decided to do a dual program where we essentially are trained to do talk therapy, be licensed clinical mental health counselors, but also to be registered art therapists, which is also a master's level profession. So fortunate to be versatile. And then when I started grad school, I had some... one more expected, very significant loss in my life using hospice. And then another just sudden, very unexpected loss of a friend. And so I was using the art and my own graduate experience to process my own grief and realize, like, wow, this is big. This is really helpful.
1: Okay, I got to stop. So you used it for you. And you saw, felt, and experienced what it did for others.
0: Yeah. Mm-hmm. Yeah, so I got to have kind of the cool picture of both sides, where I saw the magic with others, and then I felt it in my own experience, and I knew I needed to do grief after that.
2: Yeah, this work, and this topic in particular, it hits us both personally and professionally. And we're not sure. Sometimes the professional happens first, and then it hits us personally, or it hits us personally, and that gives the motivation for the professional. Because it's interesting, because both of you started with young teenagers, and then you started again more general. How did you move into the hospice world?
3: Well, it's a funny story.
2: Both of you would make the transition, and no pun intended, because you work for transit.
3: Well, so Hannah really recruited me to be a part of transitions, actually. So I was working more in, like, community mental health, and I used to work in the Chapel Hill Carpero schools, doing art therapy there. And then, yeah, Hannah really encouraged me to come work with her at Transition. So I'm very grateful to her.
2: Did you meet in graduate school? Did you do similar programs? Is that how you... You just met.
0: Totally different programs. We were at a party for the North Carolina Art Therapy Association, and she told a great joke, and I said, she has to be my co-worker.
1: Okay, I want the joke. Do you remember it?
3: Oh, gosh.
1: She don't remember the joke.
0: I don't think I can share it. It might embarrass her. But it was excellent.
2: I like that. If it's not going to break FCC rule, if it doesn't have one of the seven words, you can share.
1: You don't remember?
3: I have such a poor memory.
2: Do you remember it, Hannah?
0: She was we're like trying to get our snacks or something, and she, I was saying I got all these mosquito bites, and she was like, so excited, and she goes, oh my gosh, I read this article, and I'm pretty sure that people who get more mosquito bites, they have a certain blood type.
3: Oh, positive.
0: And I was like, thank you, Anna. This is such helpful information. She leaves with her snacks. I leave with my snacks. 5 minutes later, she runs up to me and she's like, I didn't actually read that article. I only read the headline, so it might be a lie. I was like, what? We need to be friends.
1: Okay.
2: That's awesome. That's good. And I have heard that, and 'tis the season. It's funny. Right. I have one friend that particular, there's something in her blood. I don't know which
1: one
2: it is.
1: That's good.
2: So,
1: that was good.
2: And then we're going to give a shout out to Transitions, because the fact that they employ not just one, but two art therapists.
1: I know.
2: I met the newish CEO not too long ago, and that's impressive. Mm-hmm. Are you the first art therapist that have worked there, or were there others in the past?
0: I believe we're the first registered art therapist to work there. I know there have been folks who have been really passionate about art who came before us and really sort of helped design the spaces to be conducive to that, which is really exciting and wonderful for us. But I think we're the first, like, trained registered art therapist to work at Transition.
1: And tying it to the grief part, though.
2: Well,
1: so we're getting there.
2: We're going to get there. I have one more logistical question, and then I want to really dive into that, which is something that's always extra sad when I go to Transitions. And my mom passed away at Transition, so they were close colleagues. In my work, and then my mom went there, and so again the personal and the professional coming together. But there's a whole pediatric focus there, and so with your art therapy work, and then we're going to take a step to the side or step back really talking about this work and grief, is it population? Do you do it for all populations, or do they extra employ because that there's a pediatric program there?
0: That's a really good question. I know I was hired right as that program got off the ground, but we're actually in an entirely different department. So they hired me to work with adults when I got hired.
2: Okay, got it.
0: So very specifically in the grief center and with adults who are grieving. We do have a kids grief, piece to our programs that we do as well. But yeah, they were very forward-minded, ready to hire an art therapist for, bereaved adults.
2: Well, and that's also a whole other thing that people don't realize, which is when your loved one is in hospice, they provide grief services for you and for you for a year afterwards. Because you'd say, well, wait, is it grief for the people who are planning for their own passing, or is it for the others? But is it primarily for family members?
0: Yeah. So all hospices organize this differently, but at our hospice, there's a spiritual care and social work team that handle that, what we would call anticipatory grief before the death. So the folks who are grieving their own death, the family members as they anticipate this death, and then the grief center is sort of a separate service line or program in and of itself that is specifically for family members after their loved one dies.
2: I know, and I'm so annoyed. So my mom died during the pandemic, and that year afterwards, I felt pretty good, and then I was taking care of my dad, and so I would get these like monthly letters, and I didn't participate in any of the things because it was just I turned from one craziness to another craziness, and but then my dad passed away before he could do hospice. I'm like, no, but now I want. And we emailed and I did get set up with someone, but I'm like, no, now I want the year, but now I'm not eligible for the year if something like that didn't work. All right.
1: How does that happen when you want it, but it's too late?
2: There are some.
1: What happens?
2: There are group programs I would still be welcome to.
1: That's it?
2: Yes. They're not in their head. Yes, there are. And then also, like, I started seeing someone. You can just,
1: I get that part, but
2: there are grief therapists.
1: You want the connection to stay there, you know?
2: It's just that my dad wasn't in hospice. So if you're in hospice, it's just, then there's just a group of mental health professionals that just is part of their repertoire.
1: Okay.
2: And there are a number of free grief resources and classes and communal stuff, but. And then fun art therapy stuff. But all right, so let's take a step back. Let's talk about grief. Let's talk about grief, baby. That's so weird. So how do you talk about grief, and how do you talk about it to us as like the lay public here that are listening, and to your clients? Like, how do you broach the subject?
0: I mean, this is my favorite topic. I'm probably going to get really pumped up when we talk about it. But
2: that is why you're on air. Pump away.
0: So, I mean, for me, the very first thing that I want to do is dispel myths. There are so many myths. Our society really struggles to support folks in grief. And so wanting to really dispel those off the bat, because what happens is people believe these, these societal expectations. They believe these things they've been told. And then all of a sudden, their grief doesn't actually look like that. And they think, well, I must be the one person going crazy.
2: Right? Yeah, you get a certain amount of time.
1: Good. Keep
2: and then
1: going,
2: get over
1: because
2: it.
1: I'm dealing with a friend, and hope she's listening. And everybody keeps telling her, oh, I thought you were over this by now.
0: No.
1: It's horrible.
0: No.
2: Go through the myths. Is that one of the myths, that there's a certain amount of time and then you're over
1: now.
2: It?
1: Yes.
2: Do our top 10 or top 5 myths.
1: You?
0: So, biggest one, I always tell the room, like, who's heard of the five stages of grief? Literally everyone. It's on our all pop culture.
2: Yes.
0: Throw that away. Mm-hmm. We do not need that. It is not helpful. Mm-hmm. It was developed and researched on people who were dying, which
2: it's being misused.
0: It's being totally misused.
2: It's your own grief. You're in anticipatory of your own dying. It's not about...
0: Yeah. Which has an end. So it has an end to it. People who have to live after a loss, there's no end. You continue to grieve as long as you remember, as you are alive. Mm-hmm. Mm-hmm. And so it created those five stages and the way they were distorted in some ways. Beautiful work by Elizabeth Kubler-Ross. So respect the work that she did in the grief field. But the way our culture and society has construed that and misconstrued it in many ways has created sort of this expectation that you grieve, you wrap it up, and then your friends start saying, shouldn't you be over it now?
2: Do you think it was misnamed, mm-hmm. that they should have named the stages of anticipating your own death?
0: Yeah, probably.
2: Like they
3: that would
2: just,
3: be helpful.
0: Yes,
2: because
0: super
2: it's
0: helpful.
2: Actually not, it's the stages of your own death planning.
0: Yeah.
2: And or death acceptance.
0: You may or may not feel those feelings in grief.
2: Right.
0: And so that's the biggest one.
2: That's the biggest myth.
0: Throw that out.
2: Throwing it out.
0: Another one, like we were talking about, is this idea of like that grief ends. It literally doesn't. And our job as grief counselors, as grief professionals, as good supportive friends, is to help folks develop a relationship with their grief, a routine, a rhythm, a ritual for honoring and making space for it, because it is not going anywhere. It's not going anywhere. It changes. It shifts. It may feel different over time, but grief is here to stay. Mm-hmm. And so learning to really honor that.
1: That is so good to know, and you saying that, because so many people think you have the service, and you just experience this. You're in the room, you have the service, everybody leaves the room, it's over.
3: Right.
1: And that's just not it.
2: That's not it at all. Yeah.
1: But that's our culture. Our society is over. I mean, you have the food. You had to ride back to the house in the limo. Yep. It's over.
3: There is this kind of expected timeline. I think a lot of people think like, it's been a couple of months.
1: Right. It's over.
3: Like, aren't you feeling better by now?
1: In the cards, if she's listening, and I feel bad. She said, I'm not saying any name. Her husband said, I thought you were over this by now.
2: Oh, I had that too, my friend.
3: Literally the opposite.
2: My sister in grief, I felt it. I had that with my mom. I lost it. I talk about my parents a lot, clearly on the show. Like,
1: you have to.
2: And I remember there was someone said to me, is there going to be a point when you stop talking about her all the time? Oh, like, it's getting a lot. Like, and they didn't mean to be mean, but I just, like...
1: It does something.
2: And I did. I mean, even my kids were like, you are talking about her all the time. Like, you're finding a way to add it into the conversation. And then that was 6 years ago. And now I still add her into conversation, but not all the time. But now it's my dad. But I will say, in terms of the phases and the feelings, I mean, it was a physical pain for the week after.
3: It's
2: like
3: wrong.
2: Literally, it set off and like the ulcer. Mm-hmm. Like, I literally went. I was in physical pain for the week after, and now it's shape shifting. It really is. Now it's a combination of just shock or surprise or just. But I'm also not addressing it. My analogy is, you know, when a dog gets wet and they shake it off, or like a Taylor Swift, just like shake it off. I'm not ready. Like, I'm doing too much right now, and if I start to go really deep in and I start to feel sad, I just feel like that dog, even though I'm not a dog, like,
1: shaking it off.
2: Like, you know what? I'm not in the mood to go there, because I think about it when I'm trying to fall asleep.
1: But that's
2: and I'm like,
1: what,
2: no,
1: that's
2: let, really
1: bad, that's
2: I need to sleep
1: to
2: right
1: me.
2: Now.
1: Because...
2: So I'm
1: you're not addressing it. You're putting it where people think it should be.
0: Mm-hmm.
1: That's unfair.
0: I will say this just to like validate and support you.
2: Yes.
0: The stage, the early stages of grief, which for a grief counselor is like several months.
2: Mm-hmm. Yeah, it's
0: when
2: raw.
0: You're working on a state, when you have all of this like
3: planning a funeral.
0: Logistics.
2: I'm so
0: planning.
2: Busy. Mm-hmm. We were talking about it's a part-time job. Mm-hmm.
3: Yes.
2: Legit is all the paperwork, because we are still in all the things. Like, the stuff's open and like,
0: it's very
1: put put it to the side and say, oh, we'll just forget that and go. I can, and I am.
2: Just because I'm like, all right, you know what? I will deal. And my friend and I were talking about the other day. I'm like, I got my whole life to deal with the grief, but right now I got to fill out these 8 forms of paperwork, and everyone needs how many death certificates and who wants it scanned and who needs this. And, and the taxes were due April 15th, and now the taxes are due there. Or it's like, oh, my gosh, we're still paying for his cell phone bill. So like, that was this week. Like, oh, God.
1: And it's not over. So, it's just not over just like
2: so
1: that.
2: So it's distracting.
1: It is.
2: And but so that's what I'm going through. But so I think that was your second myth, because I again, we're not going to make it all about me. I just I feel this and I feel you, listener.
1: You're right in the midst of it.
2: I am in the midst of it. But in terms of that second thing, that grief ends, other big myths that you get to break up.
3: I think a lot of times when we think about grief, we just think about sadness. Like that's kind of what we associate.
2: Oh, we do the opposite. Yeah.
3: But grief is every emotion. It affects us physically, mentally. Like a lot of people have what we call grief brain. So like cognitive changes, like walking into a room and not knowing why you went there or losing things or having to read a paragraph like 20 times because you can't absorb any information. Like those are normal like grief reactions, but most people don't know that. So that's why people come in to see me, you know, and they're like, I feel like I'm going crazy. What's wrong with me?
2: Yeah, I can't follow things.
3: Yeah, and it's grief, and it's just grief impacts.
1: Is it hidden or held in, or is it not released? I mean, how are you Earth people, humans? I said that. That's right. I said it. How are they able to understand that's what it is?
3: Well, that's, I feel like we,
2: because Anna tells us, or because we confide in someone, they're like, yeah, there's a lot going on. I mean, I'm in the world, so I know it when I see it. I'm like, okay,
3: there's a lot of having to kind of unlearn what society is teaching us about grief, that we're supposed to kind of like keep it to ourselves, we're supposed to suppress it. I mean, I've heard grievers tell other grievers, like, you know, just keep busy, like just keep busy and you'll be okay eventually. Like that is our society, where we're so focused on like productivity and everything. I'm just like, keep going, pull yourself up.
2: I'm there right now.
3: That's okay. But also you're there because you're having to deal with all the,
2: and it's fine. I am beautiful Yiddish in there. Yeah, the craziness, the mishigas of it. But I know it. Like I know where I am enough to just know that. Yeah, I'm in a crazy phase.
3: Yeah,
1: but cut it down. How do you know that you can cut it down without the therapy? You know what I mean? How you know that you're?
2: Well,
1: there.
2: I did start therapy. I did. And, I talked
1: about
2: it. I was like, I know all
1: when
2: the
1: you
2: things.
1: Don't. Exactly. And what happens when you don't start the therapy and you don't know how to cut it down?
3: I think what happens when we don't. I don't know. Kind of. Yeah, address our grief or let ourselves, like, feel it or, like, kind of, suppress it. It does show up in other ways. So it shows up in, you know, our health issues or, like, our sleep is affected, our appetite continues to be affected. And some of that is also just, like, a normal grief reaction. Like, it is very normal to have sleep disturbances. It's normal for your appetite to change. And I think if that's persistent over time, that's maybe some, like, indications of, like, okay, I need to learn how to sit with my grief. Because that's the hard thing is society does not teach us how to be sad. Society really is like making people smile and, you know, turning that friend upside down and laughing. Like it's very focused that way, as opposed to like, this is how you sit with someone who's sad, or this is how you experience
2: it. And you said something a moment ago, which is the assumptions of how people react or think it will just be sadness. Like I have two older sisters, we're very close. And so we're big humor people. So we are laughing or we're telling jokes. And so for us, there's a lot of humor and just memories of just like funny, crazy things that even the situation, like we just like, yeah, this is crazy or funny. Or so we have more of that. And then we have denial. Like it's an ongoing thing. And my daughter who's away, so she's not listening, didn't love it, but we play in a place of denial. So my sisters think that my mom's in North Carolina, and I think my mom is in Boston, and now we have it with Dad. So we're like, oh, they're not dead, they're just away. So my sisters will still do it with Mom, but now Dad just passed away, so now we've lost both parents. And they're like, hey, tell Dad that, you know, the Red Sox are doing really well and we're watching him. I'm like, he knows, he's so excited. So there's a little bit of denial. So my daughter got upset about it, so I said, I was just having a hard time.
3: I would argue that's not denial. I don't really believe in denial.
2: It's not really denial. It's our...
1: Well, how do you put that in, make me understand it? Because...
3: Well, that's another normal grief reaction, actually.
1: It's normal?
3: Yes. So for us to fully understand that our person is no longer on the planet, this person who is so important to us, mm-hmm. and literally like kept us alive for a huge chunk of our life, for our brain to make sense of the fact that they're not physically on the earth, like that can't compute. That doesn't make sense. You can't figure that out in 6 months.
2: Yeah, that's exactly where I'm having a hard time. That's so weird. He's not here anymore.
3: So your brain is like, it's much more logical that they're just in another state. They're just on vacation. They're just at work. They're busy. Like that makes way more sense to our brain.
2: Oh, thank you.
3: Than understanding the breadth of them not being
2: the enormity of it.
3: Yeah, exactly.
2: And what I told my daughter, because she's like, I don't like how you guys just keep joking around that they're just in somewhere else. Like it was bothering her. So I said, because there was a bunch of events and I gave a bunch of eulogies, and I said, is it okay then, instead of saying, oh, we just are in denial, would you prefer to say we're having a hard time accepting that they're not here anymore? Mm-hmm. And she was like, yeah, I like that. Like she liked that better than we're just in denial.
1: Right. I think I would think that better too.
2: But the interesting thing is, part of what I'm having to do is be a lot of other people's grief counselor. Mm. So while my sisters and I are having humor and telling stories, and my dad was a big drinker, social, and now we're having fun having cocktails with him. And Alicia knew my dad. So we're having fun going out, and I'll be doing that this weekend because we're doing some more celebrations. Like, let's go have cocktails. Like, Dad would want us to go out and have a great dinner and have some gin and tonics, have fun. But I am continuously, people are coming to me and they're crying. They're upset. And so it is really strange to manage your own grief.
1: How does that work when you're doing that and then you get me coming to you?
2: You miss him so much. I'm so sorry. I'm like, I know. It's hard. I don't know. It's just really weird.
3: It's so hard.
2: So we'll get to the art therapy part, but I'm still into the myths. And again, now we're talking too much about me. But it's just, I'm so in it right now. So I appreciate all of the things and the feelings. And I'm in one place and other people are in different places. Mm-hmm. And because this is also my field, even though I'm not a mental health counselor, I'm aging and long-term care and serious illness and grief and caregiving.
3: Yeah.
2: So I recognize that I've put a lot of just professional work into it. So I'm like, all right, I'm on better meds than a lot of people. I don't know, but I'm just like, they're coming to me crying and so upset. I'm like, it's my dad. Like, can I cry? Like, I mean, I know I can, but I'm holding it together
1: with it.
2: For them.
1: You're dealing with it. And when I come to her and I'm very upset and she's dealing with it, what is that? How does that transfer? To her, and she's got to support me to be okay, and she's
2: with my dad dying.
1: I know.
2: I'm on better meds.
1: Yeah.
0: We have two things that I would want to say to that. One, we have a really phenomenal workshop about this topic, and it's about communicating needs and kind of this dynamic of like how people come to us in those spaces, setting boundaries. We have a little thing we talk about of really, circles of support and connection. And ideally, folks will go to the outer circles for support and support the inner circles. It sounds like you're having a little bit of the reverse. Mm-hmm. We have a great workshop for that at Transitions Life Care if you would like to attend at some point.
2: I have seen that there are different people I can do different things with. Like if I'm having a rough day, I won't, or thinking a lot, I won't always tell my sisters because they might also be having a rough time or whatever. Just enough that I want to be there, but I don't want to bring them down. But that's when I can go to my other circle. Sure. So there are certain things I talk to certain friends. I mean, I'm very lucky. I have a big support group. My colleagues have been wonderful. Mm-hmm. So depending on what the issue is, I do pick and choose who I share what with. Mm-hmm. Just because.
1: So you don't slip back into something that you've already got yourself out of.
0: Yes. Yeah.
1: And that's what's important, I think, because she's dealt with a lot of grief on a different levels. And then when I come to her and I'm on that level, she's already been there. Mm. She doesn't want to take herself back. Mm. But she wants to respect the fact that that person is there.
0: Yeah.
1: So she can shut, so to speak, my sisters, I say that all the time, shut that down in her life.
0: Yes.
1: And keep it I say, so I'm pushing so that it's not disruptive for everybody, but it's good for her to maintain where she is. Mm-hmm. So she keeps slipping back. People who are grieving, they keep slipping back. Oh, I'm so sorry about your day. I'm so sorry. And you're like, oh, my God, I'm done with that. If you're done.
2: I did have we just had our last celebration of life. He had a few of them. And it is weird, yeah. You get ready for it. But the other emotion that we haven't talked about yet, and then we are going to move in soon to art therapy about helping, is this issue of anger. Mm-hmm. And I do have a lot of sort of frustration and anger and just like, this is crazy. Mm-hmm. And that I work with a lot of caregivers and people going through it. So I try to do it in a way that I can validate their anger. I have people say to me all the time, I'm so sorry. I want to swear, but I'm like, totally swear. You can swear. It's fine. I'm really angry. I don't want to sound like a terrible person. I'm angry. I'm like, oh no, anger, welcome. Mm-hmm. Yeah. So I think it's just allowing all the feels and being in a safe space.
1: Get it out.
3: And knowing that it's like normal. Like all of those feelings are part of grief.
2: Yeah.
3: And I especially think with like irritability and anger, I feel like we do tend to like internalize it. I'm like, oh, well, I'm just being a jerk lately. No, it's not that you're being a jerk lately. It's that you're grieving and your grief is showing up as anger right now.
2: Yeah.
3: And
2: yes.
3: Totally. Yep. Okay. That is a grief reaction.
2: It's okay. I just feel like you have to worry about who then receives that anger.
3: Sure.
2: And that's what I'm aware of, all right, I need to lock myself in a room and do some creativity and not put that on people or sadness or healthy ways. So it's a lot. And also it's a lot. Like when I went into therapy, the first thing I said is I have a great support system, but I feel like I could potentially exhaust them. Mm-hmm. And so that's why
1: you don't want to do that.
2: I promised people. She's like, why are you here? I'm like, I don't know. I promised my friends that I would come and get it just so I won't exhaust them. And they didn't tell me to do it. I did have family members who said, yeah, that's a really good idea. Why don't you do it? That was the sign of saying, okay,
1: do it.
2: Well, because we're all going through something. Mm-hmm. And so it's hard to get support from someone who's also going through all the things. Right.
3: Grieving as a family is so incredibly hard.
2: Yeah,
3: everybody's having their own unique experience, but they're all going through like similar
2: things. So there's like
3: the same time.
2: We're all in our own boundary space.
3: Yes. Yeah.
4: Yep.
2: So I'm talking too much. All right. So then I want to then talk about some of the grief education, and then I want to move into art therapy. Yeah. And then we can always have another show too, but how do you help people express it, and where does art therapy come in your work?
4: Yeah. I mean, the beautiful thing about art is that it can bridge so much that we don't have adequate language for. It can really help in so many different ways. Like, one, give you a container for the grief, so a space to express and put some of those emotions. I love what you said about like being careful about who you're directing that to. You can direct all that to the art.
2: Yep.
4: And so in art therapy, the goal is not about the finished product, although sometimes we walk away with products, sometimes we walk away with a piece of art we like, but it's really about the process and how are we expressing, how are we letting our emotions out. And it's such a beautiful, I know Anna does some lovely like individual work, but we do some beautiful groups and we love it because folks come in from all different backgrounds, ages, generations, losses, types of losses, even the circumstances of the loss. And the thing about art is, if we were just doing talk therapy, they might start to get into that comparison thing. Mm-hmm. Well, it's harder to lose this person than it is to lose this person. And there's this comparison thing.
2: Competition of tears.
4: Right. Yes. Grief Olympics.
2: That's from that's from my women's studies classes in 1990.
4: Yes.
3: I could go.
2: Yeah.
4: I'll
2: tell you more about that. You had this. Well, we had this. Then it's a competition of tears.
4: Yes. And then it creates a little bit more isolation, which you're already feeling in grief. Mm-hmm. And the thing about art is it really engages like metaphor, color, line, things that don't you know, can really bridge that understanding and connection. So maybe if my loss was different than your loss, mm-hmm. there's still that imagery. And I can say, well, I don't understand your specific loss, but woo, I feel that picture.
2: Mm-hmm. Yes.
4: Like that hits me. Mm-hmm. And so what we see is these beautiful bridges between these people who ordinarily would not be able to connect, and helping with that isolation and grief, helping to build those connections, helping to find insight and expression for things that our language is just so mm-hmm. limited in. Mm. So it's just such a beautiful way to engage with grief, to explore grief. And it often feels a lot safer too, which I know Anna has a lot of like education of that.
2: Yes.
5: Let me ask you this, and with that, how do you associate where we are now in aging? Like you got 85, 90, you got 55, 6, I'm 66. How do you gauge that? Because everybody's doing mm-hmm. it differently. So how are you saying that somebody 89, 90, 95 death and dealing with it? Dealing with me, I'm shutting it down at 66. I'm like, you don't need all that stuff. You don't need all that grief. Shut it down and get over it and go on. Versus the people who are 80, 90, they want to live with it for a while. You know?
2: Well, I see what you're saying. Are there different?
5: Yeah, you got different
2: ways of experiencing it based on your ages or your life stages.
5: Because you're dealing with it now. Huh. It's young. You all are young, and your views of death is different than mine. My 92-year-old husband, totally different. They, you know, sitting in a room with a body. My niece said, I would never sit in a room with a body at a funeral. Oh, she was like, oh, who does that? She didn't get it. Whereas we did that. And we do that. There's some different levels and generations that have changed some things.
4: Now, you know, I would say some of the rituals around grief have certainly changed with like generations. And we do see a lot of that, like how folks choose to sort of memorialize or celebrate the loss mm-hmm. can be very different depending on the generation.
5: Memorials are becoming more acceptable.
4: Yeah. Because,
5: right. Memorials.
4: Really different. But, you know, I have an example. On Tuesday, we did a group. We did all generations. The youngest was 8 or uh-huh. 7. The oldest was in their 90s.
2: Wow.
4: And it was absolutely beautiful because they did the art together. And, you know, yes, there are generational differences in how we ritualize our grief. Mm-hmm. But the truth is those feelings don't change a lot. Mm. They are all there. And so the 8-year-old's talking about their grief experience and the 90-year-old's like, honestly, I feel that too.
5: Oh.
4: And so the art bridges that because those feelings, those are human and universal, right. Okay. Regardless.
5: Okay. And that's what I needed to know. They're human and universal.
2: Yes. Well, and going, 100%. As I think about it, and I think about different life stages and mine, and also as I see other people experiences, sometimes when like you have a lot going on and a death happens, you're like, all right, well, I'm still working. I'm still like, I got to mm-hmm. pull it together mm-hmm. enough to work and move forward. Or I had a friend die when he was 17, and his mom had, there were two other siblings left, and I saw the mom 30 years later. Right. So he would have been 47. So 30 years later, I see the mom, and the mom says to me, I am just touching on my grief now. I'm just addressing it. And she said, and I can see it now being older myself and having children and working. And so she goes, I immediately turned to my other children and just kept on. Like there were things that needed to get done that I couldn't really sit
4: survival.
2: With the grief.
4: Yeah.
2: Right. And so I've seen other people, and I thought, I mean, if you're like, mm-hmm. I've seen other people go through just traumatic stuff, and then either because of financial issues or whatever, they're back at work within a few, and they have to just figure it out. I've seen other people either be able to take a lot of time off, or they may be at a different phase of life where they're not working as much and they don't have young kids at home, and so they can actually do, one friend lost a partner, and she literally spent 6 weeks doing grief work. Mm-hmm. She was reading, and I said, good for you. She was just able to take the time off of work, and just so I think I'm hearing what you're saying, where just different, it's more different phases and different mm-hmm. life and mm-hmm. whether we give ourselves.
4: Absolutely.
2: And I can
4: yeah.
2: see, to pull this back around, art therapy gives the space mm-hmm. to do it.
4: Right.
2: Because it's literally like, oh, I'm going to go to this session and make mm-hmm. something.
4: Yep.
2: what am I supposed to do? Just sit with my grief? Just sit in a room? Like,
3: right.
2: Just well, go, how do I feel? No, like, give totally me something right. to do.
3: Well, and that's, I feel like the art is fabulous on like lots of different levels because it like gives opportunity for metaphors, which is such a wonderful way to like express ourselves and feel heard and feel understood by others. But then also there's a lot of like physical stuff and like neurological stuff that's going on when we're making art. We love to talk about bilateral stimulation.
2: Mm. So, don't even know what that means, but I love it. I can think of inappropriate things. Tell us what it is before my mind starts going to the gutter. What is bilateral stimulation?
5: I like that.
3: Bilateral stimulation is basically any time that you're working both sides of your body.
2: Oh.
3: So, like, okay. It can be as simple as, like, going for a walk, swimming, playing an instrument, cooking, making art. Like, any
2: left brain, right brain. You're moving.
3: You're working both sides of your body, which means that both sides of your brain are working. And when we're working both sides of our brain, that automatically kind of regulates our nervous system.
2: Oh, Alicia, you're so going to do this in one of your classes. Alicia's a fitness instructor, bilateral stimulation.
5: Multitasking with that brain.
3: That's so good. Yes.
5: And I think that will help you balance everything when things happen, because the thing about death is it's going to happen.
4: It's universal.
2: Right.
5: And in our culture, we don't talk about it.
4: Yep.
5: But if we can handle it better, is what you all are doing.
4: Yes.
5: In your generation, because I'm 66 and we're just getting to where you are. And I think COVID helped a lot of that because a lot of people didn't have funerals. Mm-hmm. They had,
2: We did a Zoom Shiva that's a Jewish ritual.
5: You had to do that?
2: Yeah. Cause my mom died as I call it, the pre-vaccine days. So only we actually kind of liked it. Not that she died, but
5: died during COVID?
2: Yeah. She died November of 2020. See. And so there were rules at the cemetery. Only the rules transitions was amazing. They let three people be in the room. That was unheard of.
5: See?
2: That's when only one person could be at the hospice. Like the fact that I'm just filled with gratitude. That's another emotion. After her death, I was just filled with gratitude that three different people could be in the room. But the cemetery only allowed 15 people.
5: Wow.
2: I had to get special tests. You don't remember these days. To go into Massachusetts, to literally go and stay at a hotel in another state, you had to show proof of a positive.
5: See, you all don't know this. You don't.
2: Well, she was here. They were alive.
5: They were young.
2: Our
5: death was like go to the funeral and anybody came. Fill the room up.
2: And now
5: standing room only.
2: Nope. And so we had to have a Zoom show, which also was wonderful because in the middle of the pandemic, 100 people couldn't get together in person, but they could get together online.
5: Wow. Yeah. And see, that's where we are now.
2: The creativity.
5: 100 people online versus a few people in the room, and now things have changed.
2: Mm-hmm.
5: And because they have changed, we don't have that death cemetery, thing that we used to have. We don't have it anymore.
2: We were true. Yeah. We still have it, but we were traditional funeral and burial and ridiculously expensive casket and then a headstone and the headstone just got put out. Now we have unveilings, but now we have a lot of folks, that do memorial service and cremation.
5: A year later.
2: Yeah. And my dad, because he died during a snowstorm in Boston, New Year's Day, we ended up doing a funeral for just a few people, and then we did his celebration of life in April.
5: See?
2: So we had to move it up. There's flexibility now.
5: Your generation,
2: there are no rules.
5: You're younger.
2: There are rules.
5: I think that's what you all are used to now. Having memorial services.
3: I feel like celebration of life are a lot more.
5: So celebration of life.
3: Wanting to really honor the person.
2: Mm-hmm. Yeah. So we have a few minutes left. And so for folks who are interested, I want to make sure we touch on all the points. For people who are like, how does one get started with art therapy? Like, what do they look for? Can they do it themselves?
5: We didn't do a lot. She's got to come back.
2: I know, they got to come back. All right, so let's talk more about art therapy as a mechanism for grief. How do you tell people? Well, first of all, if they're in the area, how can they participate in what you offer? But do you tell people, hey, you can also potentially do artistic, creative things? It's not therapy. I'm going to stop talking. You get that idea. You're smart people.
4: Art is inherently therapeutic.
2: Yes.
4: You got that bilateral stimulation. Do art. It's good for you. It's healthy. Mm-hmm. So much studies around that. So that alone is going to be therapeutic for you. Art therapy is a professional career and you can also get support from an art therapist. So you can do that by coming to Transitions. We do groups. We offer those to the community.
3: For grieving individuals.
4: For grieving individuals. Yes. Thank you, Anna. For folks who have lost a loved one to death, are welcome to join our groups. We have a lot of fun stuff. We got some good workshops this summer. Mm-hmm. And then, you know, for folks who are hearing this maybe and not necessarily exploring their grief, or their grief might look different than maybe a death. It could be other things. Mm-hmm. There is a whole community of art therapists in North Carolina. You can go to the North Carolina Art Therapy Association website. There's a directory. There's all kinds of practicing art therapists on there. Mm-hmm. And folks can get connected that way.
2: And I didn't get the episode. We had Bridget McMillan
4: on. Yeah.
2: And she talked about art therapy in general and using it a number. And she's art therapy and I don't know if she's also rec therapy, but anyways, but she talked about it in a more general sense, which was great and available here at the Art Center and areas like right nearby. This being more grief focused, so I should have gotten her episode, but listeners, go back. It was like a year ago. Okay. So in terms of if listeners, they don't have access to your program, are there ways that you encourage people to say, hey, like, let yourself, is it adult coloring books? Is it, you know, what, how can people get started if like you feel like something's crafting? Trapped and you want to let it out? How do you encourage people to get started?
5: Crafting, go to the center. I mean, how do we bring us as a people, earth people, and I'll say that because I was brought up for saying earth people. How do we make us become one to deal with this? Because death happens and everybody's going to deal with it. Every earth, we're going to all deal with it. How do you get people who can't reach out to you know that there's a way to deal with it?
3: I mean, I believe everybody deserves support in their grief. You know, I don't think anyone should have to do it by themselves. So, I mean, obviously I'm biased. I think that everyone could benefit from getting some type of grief counseling. I mean, as far as like art therapy goes and getting connected with art, I mean, any type of art making, I think, is helpful. It is an inherently soothing process. So, yeah, grabbing an adult coloring book or going to an art class, learning a new technique, nothing wrong with that. But I do think, like, if you're wanting to use art in a very intentional way to process your emotions, yeah, getting connected with an art therapist is obviously a fabulous way to go.
4: And I always tell folks, like, start with what you're comfortable with. Mm-hmm. Like, now's not the time to learn, like, a brand new dramatic art medium. Like, get the stuff you're already comfortable with, you're drawn to experiment. A simple thing you can do is just get a piece of paper and draw a circle and then start to fill in that circle. And that's just an easy way to keep it a little bit more contained, to give yourself a space and just to kind of explore the materials that you have. You're working with art, you're getting some bilateral stimulation. But it's not necessarily the time to be like, that art therapist on the radio said that I should start ceramics.
2: Therefore,
4: it doesn't matter what art.
2: I was thinking about just starting to create something.

0: everybody. This is Russell Moore of Russell Moore and Third Time Out. 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
1: Breaker one might be crazy, but I ain't dumb. Crazy Cooter coming at you. Hey, y'all, this is Ben Jones, also known as Cooter from the Dukes of Hazzard. And you know what? When I'm in town, I listen to Community Radio. That's WCOM 103.5. I recommend it, y'all. I'm gone. I can do another one.

from Charlotte. Where are you from? Out here. Everywhere. Nice to be back in this part of the country. On this sweltering night. Before we continue, we had a bit of a food drive going here, so we'd like to thank all those of you who brought food. This is a good thing. Pat yourselves on the back now.

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0: seconds. Guidance is internal. 12, 11, 10, 9. 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
2: 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Apollo 11, this is Houston. 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Apollo 11, this is Houston. 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
1: The Paris of the Piedmont.
2: Trajectory and guidance look good, and the stage is good. Over.
1: I'm Mike Benson. These are the times we live in, good and bad. I hope yours are more good than bad. Today I got the news. Photographer, artist, designer, treasurer, collector, visualist, comedian, and good friend, Tom Middlebrook. Big Dom, the event horizon has passed. And as we look forward, we look back. He'll always be there. Thank you, my man. As everybody knows, Tom was a big friend of Grand Perry. He was the one who very much encouraged me to name my bar a French name that was difficult for people to say. We both thought it was very funny. So for you, Tom, here we go. Shows for you, buddy.

'Cause where you aim, you just might hit. You can hold on to something so tight, you've already lost it.

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We show Pyro Bus A armed and Pyro Bus B not armed at the present time.

0: S-4B has completed its maneuver to separation attitude. 4 minutes away from separation. For 4 minutes. At 3 hours, 11 minutes into the mission, velocity 26,314 feet per second. Distance from Earth, 3,140 nautical miles. The S-4B is reported in a stable attitude for the separation. Rates are less than 1/10 of a foot per second in all axes. 1 minute to separation.
1: Apollo 11, this is Houston. Your go for separation. Our system's recommendation is arm both spiral buses.
2: Okay,

I know what makes things run. What good is seeing our chocolate? What good's a computerized nose? And what good

0: check, over.
1: Roger, we're copying you about 5x2, very weak. Can you give us a status report, please?
0: Understand you are using the high gain, over.
1: Roger, I read you very loud and clear, bud. Mike's pretty weak.
0: Roger, we've got the high gain locked on now, I believe, auto tracking now.
1: Okay, you're coming in loud and clear, but Mike is just barely readable.
2: It was a miracle I even got out along with alive. This town full of men with big mouths and no guts. I mean, if you can just picture it, the whole third floor of the hotel gutted by the blast, and the street below showered in shards of broken glass. And all the drunks pouring out of the dance hall, staring up at the smoke and the flames. And the blind pencil seller waving his stick, shouting for his dog that lay dead on the side of the road. And me, if you can believe this, at the wheel of the car, closing my eyes and actually praying, not to God above, but to you.

some things we plan. 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And it was this genius hand that pushed me up the hotel stairs to say my last goodbye to a hair white as snow and her pale blue eyes, saying, I gotta go, I gotta go. 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

0: reactor in the third stage of the Saturn. 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
1: Apollo 11, this is Houston, over.
2: Roger, Houston, Apollo 11, go ahead.
1: Roger, could you give us some comments on how the transposition and docking went, over?

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Everything.

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2: Go ahead, 11.
1: Roger, we're working on the pressurization of the lift.

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You're listening to Signal 9. I'm Mike Benson. Sitting here in Studio A of Abbey Road Studios via the Drakeford Library in Carbro, North Carolina. Looking at, I don't see no Canadian wildfire haze making us crazy. It's just hotter than hell. But in that sense, why did I say hotter than hell? Because we're talking about our good friend, Tom Middlebrook, who's not in hell. Tom, I don't think he believed in heaven, hell. I think Tom believed in a giant library with a performance space and some fabulous gardens with water features and a really well-stocked bar. That's the way Tom believed. And, you know, I'm inclined to believe the same, personally. Yeah, buddy.

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It's not such a bad thing. You'll get back up. 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

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Because it's a hard line to draw.

0: bring the command module up to 5.0 and continue the equalization. Over.
1: Yeah, we think it's within normal tolerances, Bruce. We just wanted to get your concurrence where we pressed on with this procedure.
0: Roger, Apollo 11, go ahead.
1: Okay, we're pressed on with the procedure.
0: And 11 Houston, we have a request for you on the service module secondary propellant fuel pressurization valve.

Moyes, 33290. Read back, over. Apollo 11, this is Houston, standing by for your read back, over. 11, Houston.

away the tears. Yeah, it's not going to happen. But anyways, if there is time, because there is no time, there's no time to lose. Enjoy what the frickin' heck is open back is out there. I'd like to say the curse word on the radio, but I can't afford the fine. But enjoy life.

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So we're just going to go to the final song. This is Tom's. We joked about this a lot. Here we go.

0: hands.
1: Is it any wonder I'm not president? Well, that's kind of the case. That's definitely a barman's song. I'm buying all these drinks for everyone, and there it goes. Hey, Signal 9, WCOM. Tom Middlebrook, God bless you, lad. You're with us. We miss you.
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in honor of our president these days, I thought I'd play Tom Cochran's song called Lunatic Fringe. Actually, the band Red Rider did that back in the 80s. You might remember it was more of a rock and roll upbeat tune, but he's done a more acoustic one here. It's from the album Songs of a Circling Spirit. Before that, New Orleans is Sinking from The Tragically Hip, and Blue Collar from Bachman and Turner. Remember Bachman Turner Overdrive? That's who those guys are. And they started off with a band, guess who was had Bachman in it, and also Burton Cummings. And Burton Cummings has just released a solo album called A Few Good Moments. We did the title track to that album. You might notice that all those bands and artists are from Canada. And so we wanted to feature some Canadian artists tonight. We've got a couple more coming up. Also, later on, a little set of jazz fusion music in honor of the fact that in 1981, I did a jazz fusion show at a radio station in Knoxville, Tennessee that happened to be at the same frequency as WCOM 103.5. So we'll do three of those tunes coming up. But speaking of Canada, let's do some Neil Young. Back in the 90s, he did an album with Pearl Jam called Mirrorball. He's come back in a couple years from now back. I guess it was 2023. Did a live tour. Well, all tours are live, I guess you have to expect, but he did a tour with his band, and he played a lot of the old songs, and this one is called I'm the Ocean on 103.5 WCOM.

produces a program called Deja Vu. We do album rock tracks, progressive rock every Thursday night. My name is Larry. We just did a set of music that kind of addressed violence and war. And we just did Neil Young with Graham Nash from 1972, a thing called The War Song. That was about the Vietnam War and about the George McGovern run for president back then. Hear about a man that can end war. That's what they're talking about. And before that, Graham Nash from a recent live album, Live Songs for Beginners, Military Madness, a pretty appropriate tune right now with the Iran thing going on. We did Ohio from Four-Way Street, Crosby, Stills, Nash & Young. At May 4th, 1970 was when that unfortunate massacre occurred. I was scheduled to go to a commemoration in 2020 to up there to see Joe Walsh, David Crosby, and some other musicians talk about the events of 1970, but COVID kind of cut that one down. But anyway, it's been almost 56 years since that happened. And we started the set with Neil Young from the Before and After album, and I'm the Ocean. I think I mentioned earlier that I used to do a jazz fusion show back years ago in Knoxville, Tennessee. And so I thought tonight we'd take a little detour and play three tunes that I played in those years. Jazz fusion music was very popular in the late 70s and early 80s. And going to start the set off here with Dexter Wanzel, a title track to Life on Mars on 103.5 WCOM.

little side trip tonight on Deja Vu. We went to some jazz fusion music from a long time back, late 70s, early 80s. The last track was Freddie Hubbard from the Windjammer album, title track. Before that, Donald Byrd from Places and Spaces and Night Whistler. And we started off the set of jazz fusion with Dexter Wansel from title track to Life on Mars. I'm glad you're with us on Deja Vu. This is Larry tonight. We've got the next hour or so, we've got some Midwest rock and roll coming up from Michael Stanley, Kansas, Cheap Trick, a couple others, and also some music from the South, Allman Brothers Band and some associated folks as well. Right now we're going to do some Heart now. Actually, it's not the full band Heart this time. It's just Ann Wilson. It's usually Ann and Nancy to do the band. This time it's just Ann and a band called Trip Sitter. This is Love Alive on 103.5 WCOM.

0: Hello?
1: Hello, I have a quick call for Joe Vitale. Is he there to accept charges?
0: Yes.
1: Is this Joe Vitale?
0: I think so.
1: Well, you should know something like that, sir.
0: This is he.
1: Okay, will you accept charges from Joe Walsh?
0: Yes, I will.
1: Go ahead.
2: Hey, Joe, it's Joe.
0: Yeah.
2: How are you?
0: I'm fine.
2: Listen, I got a part for your record. I was thinking I couldn't sleep all night, and I got this guitar part. I want you to hear it. What I did was I took the zapping from the third verse.
0: Right.
2: And I changed the flibowawa to the kubizabi of the second verse, and then I tuned the low E string down, and the B string I tuned up a half an octave.
0: Oh, I can't wait to hear it.
2: All right, I'm going to play it for you.

The latest album from Kansas is called The Absence of Presence, and that is the title track, with Ronnie Platt on lead vocals, taking over from Steve Walsh about 12 years ago. And yeah, I think the band sounds great. The band's been around since the early 70s, and they're still going strong. They're still touring. They're still releasing music. So I hope you enjoyed that nice track. Did a kind of a Midwest set of music that time. We did Kansas, from Kansas, of course. And before that, Cheap Trick from Illinois, Rockford, Illinois, and 12 Gates from their latest All Washed Up. From Ohio, Michael Stanley Band, You Can't Fight Fashion, the album name. We did Hard Time. And also from Ohio, Joe Vitale from Plantation Harbor, Lady on the Rock. Joe is a musician friend of Joe Walsh, and you might have heard at the end of that song where they were communicating about some musical stuff. And Joe Vitale has played with lots of other musicians like Crosby, Stills, and Nash, and just a whole bunch of folks. He's a talent. He's definitely a talent. The program is called Deja Vu. My name is Larry. We do album rock tracks, progressive rock tracks, every Thursday night between 6 and 8. We just did some Kansas, and before Kansas, Kerry Livgren was with Kansas for a long time. In fact, he was one of the founding members. He had his own band before that called Protocol, P-R-O-T-O-K-A-W. And he had that band before Kansas, and he actually reformed it after he was in Kansas. And I want to play a track from Protocol. You'll see, hear the similarity between that band and Kansas. This is from The Weight of Glory. It's called When the Rains Come on 103.5 WCOM.

a track from the Allman Betts Band from Down to the River. That's a band, Devin Allman, Dwayne Betts, and Barry Oakley, the sons of the original members of the Allman Brothers Band, right here on 103.5 WCOM. Before that, the Allman Brothers Band from their final concert, October 28th, 2014, doing Midnight Rider. And we got another track here, actually a couple more, at least one more. No, I think we have two more. We have a track from Government Mule, which includes Warren Haynes, who is from Asheville. So he's a North Carolina guy. And he's playing this with Billy Gibbons. It's from an album called Peace Like a River, and it's Shake Our Way Out. And after we do this, we're going to do, interestingly enough, a Steely Dan song that was done by the Warren Haynes Band. So I hope you'll stay here for that. Right now, though, we'll do the Government Mule tune with Billy Gibbons from ZZ Top, 103.5 WCOM.

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1: Just like all the rest. Yeah, well, I'm warning all you geeks, and I ain't funning. I don't beg for mercy, and I don't give none. If you're looking for trouble, I'll loan you some. So just step right up if you're itching for a fight. Next thing you know, pow, out go the lights.

Good evening, Buckaroos. It's that time. It's, well, it's 8:02, and it's random acts of music time. You got old Buck Rooster right here on WCOM-LP, Chapel Hill in Carrboro. We are a low-power 100-watt wonder, and we are so glad to be bringing you what we have to offer. And what I have to offer tonight, well, no magic word, but a magic exclamation mark tonight. Yes, all songs have an exclamation mark in the title. This, right now, is Cosmic Candy. I have to emphasize the last word so you recognize the exclamation mark.